0: from Kendrick Lamar's To Pimp a Butterfly. That was a bit of These Walls featuring Thundercat. In a minute, Thundercat talks about working with the late Mac Miller on his new song, She Knows Too Much. That's next on World Cafe.
1: Hey, Omaha, how are you? I'm Andy Herman, your friend here on the radio with World Cafe every weeknight from 7 to 9 p.m. Hope you had a great weekend, but wow, that was rough. I had some stuff to do in the morning on Sunday, and I decided to mow the lawn like in the early afternoon. Wow, that was a bad choice. I had to take a lot of breaks. I went back to my youth. I was drinking from the hose. Yeah, it had to be done. You know, the lawn isn't really a priority for me, but when someone mows your parkway anonymously without asking, it's been too long since the last cut. All right, more jams on the way and weather information coming up. Stay tuned. Signal something new. 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
0: Welcome back to World Cafe. I'm Raina Duras. My guest today is Thundercat. His new album is Distracted. There are a lot of your friends on this album. There are a lot of collaborations on this album. And I do want to talk about one with your good friend Mac Miller, who passed away at 26, way too young, in 2018. Could you tell us about the day that you recorded She Knows Too Much with Mac?
2: Oh, you know, that was funny as hell. Yeah, no. I'm sorry, this is really funny. It's a great moment. It's a great moment in our lives. Young Macaroni. Mm-hmm. Oh, he was comedy to me. You know, it's like he was always full send any given time of day when it came to things, you know. Did it with a lit cigarette, you know, no matter what it was, you know. It's like if I had to describe, like, functionally, it was very much like we were like Fear and Loathing. It was like Benicio del Toro and Johnny.
0: Yes.
2: It was like full, like, you know, bucket hat.
0: Get in the car.
2: Sweating profusely. Like, get in, man. And this song, I tread lightly with the, you know, types of conversation when it comes to stuff about people and things, but I'll never forget. It was just one of those moments. It was like a fresh start, you know. It was like a really fresh start in a different perspective that he was starting from. And I remember we were in Malibu, and you know, he was it was maybe around dusk, and it was me, Taylor Graves, and Mac, you know, together. And this was the first idea that happened as soon as we walked into the studio together. But like, me and Mac would kind of like, we would kind of feed off of each other, you can tell. And so I don't even know how to describe it other than the part where we were going for like full blown interracial Hall and Oates. It was like, I felt like me singing was like pushing him further. And then he's like, yeah, yeah. You know, it was like, we were going, you know, and it was like, it was genuinely like one of the funniest moments ever. Cause even when he gets to the one line, it was just like, are we going to keep this in the song? It was like, but it was one of those things that it was unknown that it would become something this much later down the road.
0: Right.
2: But it was definitely one of those moments when it came out, it was like done. It was done on arrival. Like it was like from the bass line to the progression to like, you know, you can drive my car, but don't drive me crazy.
0: Mm-hmm.
2: You know, and it's like me kind of like, ooh, yeah, like it was like, it was a perfect moment for us. And it was just, again, being able to laugh about it. And I think even in that moment after we recorded it, that was just kind of like put away.
0: Because you put the song away.
2: Just like we could laugh. You know, we were like, oh, boy, life is crazy, isn't it, Mac? And he's like, yeah. And he's like, keep moving.
0: Yeah.
2: But this, it's like, you know, I also remember like that song leaked And I was kind of like, I've seen music leak before where stuff would happen like this, but I remember being like, oh, that's crazy. You know, that it was that song of all songs was like something that people loved. And it was just kind of like, it was funny because it was like, oh, wild, you know? And here we go years later where it was like, I think that for me personally, I may have said it before, but it's one of those things where my memories and things like that are a bit fractured from this moment. Yeah. And I think that this moment for me, like, it's a moment that I can look and it'll always bring that smile to my face about who we were, you know?
0: Here's Thundercat. She Knows Too Much, featuring Mac Miller on World Cafe.

0: Thundercat, you left without saying goodbye on World Cafe. Song from his new album, Distracted. We are going to say goodbye, though. I'm not going to leave you without saying goodbye.
1: I'm going to show you my feet.
0: Oh, my. Well, all right. Turn these mics and cameras off.
1: I'm going to.
0: Thundercat has been my guest.
1: Blur out the feet shot.
0: Yeah. Censored feet shots on the World Cafe Instagram if you want to check those out. Thundercat has been my guest today. Thank you so much. This has been so much fun.
1: Thank you for having me.
0: The record is so great.
1: Thank you.
0: I'm Raina Durris, back in a moment with more World Cafe.
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7: 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In the weather forecast, we are currently under an extreme heat warning until 10 tonight. Tonight, cloudy and smoky overnight with lows in the mid-70s. Tomorrow, patchy smoke, mostly cloudy, humid, with highs in the lower 90s. So not as high as today, but humid's in the forecast, so stay safe. Signal something new. 101.9 Nebraska Public Media, Omaha.
0: Before that quick break here on World Cafe, you heard my session with Thundercat. You got to check out the video for that, even if it's just for his outfit, which includes a Star Trek shirt that I was very, very jealous of, and a giant metal chest plate. Just go watch it yourself. You can go to youtube.com/worldcafe or worldcafe.org. Thundercat is a big fan of your next artist. And fun fact, Thundercat's brother, Robert Bruner Jr., worked as a session musician with this guy at his Paisley Park studio. Here's Prince, Raspberry Beret.

0: Chance to Bleed, that's Kurt Vile. That's this hour of World Cafe. Thanks again to Thundercat for such a fun conversation earlier this hour. And thanks to World Cafe producer Miguel Perez for his work on that session. Also, thanks to our affiliates across the country who bring you this show on the air and the whole team who make it happen here. We produce it at WXPN at the University of Pennsylvania in Philadelphia. I'm Raina Duras. Thanks for listening to World Cafe from NPR.
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0: Earlier this month, Alabama Shakes finally announced details for their first new album in 11 years. I'll tell you about it and share this new song from them.

0: from his new album, Oh Yeah, he put out earlier this month, new from Steve Lacy, The Feeling. A song that gets at the feeling of being in love, performed by ex-lovers on Live from the Archives, next on World Cafe.
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2: Yes, stay connected with Nebraska Public Media Omaha. I'm Andy Herman. This is World Cafe. We've got another hour of it queued up and ready to go, followed by Exponential Radio at 9. Just a reminder, we are still under an extreme heat warning until 10 p.m. tonight. Cloudy and smoky overnight, lows in the mid-70s. Tomorrow, patchy smoke, mostly cloudy, humid, with highs in the lower 90s. You know, I just have one question about all this, and I don't know who can answer, but where's the Oma Dome? I keep hearing about the Oma Dome. This weather is insane. I don't like it. I'm an autumn person. Bring it on. Meanwhile, signal something beautiful. 101.9 Nebraska Public Media Omaha.
0: Imagine singing a love song as a duet with your ex. I'm Raina Duras, starting live from the archives on World Cafe with a big love song today from Edward Sharpe and the Magnetic Zeros, a band fronted by Alex Ebert and Jade Castrinos, who wrote this song when they were best friends. Then they fell in love, and then they broke up. And you might think that doing a love song together at that point would be horrible, but here's Alex talking on World Cafe in 2012 about what it was like to perform this huge hit after their breakup.
3: When we'd be singing it and it was less than free between us, and we were sort of, you know, on edge a little bit, that would be really intense and sort of and hard to get through. And the desire to get through it, though, and break onto that next level where we were able to sing it with smiles and complete freedom of expression, I think was always on both our minds. And so in some ways a major focal point, because in some ways it was an indicator of our friendship and where our friendship

0: Love and Hate. In a second, a song about love and freedom on World Cafe.
1: Good evening. I'm Andy Herman, your friend here on the radio. Like many people, I'm online way more than I should be, just wasting time. But I did see this interesting question on Reddit. How did Van Halen remain popular during the grunge era? And I thought, how did they? That's interesting. So I looked through and there's this great theory that I think I agree with from a user, and I'm not sure I can say their username, but they said Van Halen was just too big and successful from the previous era. And someone else followed up with that. It's like, yeah, I love Nirvana, Guns N' Roses, Metallica, Pearl Jam. I could have fit kind of in there. You know, the legacy acts, the acts that had some substance to them, did survive through the grunge era. I think what we're getting at here is that good music is timeless. All right, we solved that one. Signal Something Beautiful. 101.9 Nebraska Public Media Omaha.
0: Love and freedom. Two things that sound pretty great, right? Two things you could argue pretty much every human being wants. But sometimes love and falling in love can make you feel trapped. Your next artist, Australia's Julia Jacklin, says, I want to love and be loved, but I also want to be free. The tension between those two things has been the central question of my life. She explores that tension in the song of her new album coming out in the fall on World Cafe. I'm Raina Duras. Here's Julia Jacklin. Get away from me. I think I'll love you soon.

0: So, you want to be a rock and roll star? That's Patti Smith finishing off this edition of World Cafe. Thank you so much for letting me play you some tunes today. I always enjoy getting to soundtrack part of your day. And thank you to the whole team here who make World Cafe. We produce it at WXPN at the University of Pennsylvania in Philadelphia. I'm Raina Duris. 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
2: 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Exponential Radio is up next. That'll take you through the overnight. Hope you're hanging in there. We're still under that extreme heat warning until 10. Tonight, cloudy and smoky overnight with lows in the mid-70s. Does not sound pleasant. Tomorrow, patchy smoke, mostly cloudy and humid. Highs in the lower 90s. So not as hot as the past few days, but humid and smoky and cloudy doesn't sound promising. So stay safe. 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Be well. 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
1: I'm Indira Lakshmanan. Israeli Prime Minister Benjamin Netanyahu travels to Washington, D.C. this week to attend Senator Lindsey Graham's funeral and to meet with President Trump. The war in Iran will top the agenda for the two men whose relationship has become strained in recent weeks. That's next time on Here and Now.
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1: Huge majorities of Americans say corruption is a problem in politics and that it's gotten worse in recent years. Voters say one of the main drivers of corruption is President Trump.
2: Trump is flagrant and unembarrassed by the amount of corruption he's displaying.
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1: You're on point five. Once again, Tip. You're on point five. Once again, Tip.
2: 3 decades ago this month, a tribe called Quest released their fourth album, Beats, Rhymes, and Life. 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
1: I'm Indira Lakshmanan. Israeli Prime Minister Benjamin Netanyahu travels to Washington, D.C. this week to attend Senator Lindsey Graham's funeral and to meet with President Trump. The war in Iran will top the agenda for the two men whose relationship has become strained in recent weeks. That's next time on Here and Now.
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2: Huge majorities of Americans say corruption is a problem in politics and that it's gotten worse in recent years. Voters say one of the main drivers of corruption is President Trump.
3: Trump is flagrant and unembarrassed by the amount of corruption he's displaying.
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sun by the sound of a gun. I've been undone by being overheard with the wrong choice of word. I've been undone. Yes, I've been undone by the emptiest hole

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1: You're on point five. Once again, Tip. You're on point five. Once again, Tip.
2: 3 decades ago this month, a tribe called Quest released their fourth album, Beats, Rhymes, and Life. On a New Culture Corner, John Morrison talks about the new territory they moved into on that album, partly due to conflict within the group, and thanks to the fresh sounds of their new friend, producer Jay Dilla. 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
1: Hundreds of data centers are under construction across America right now. They power your streaming, AI tools, and your cloud storage. They also account for more than 4% of U.S. electricity usage, and that's expected to more than double by 2030. In just the first few months of this year, community groups blocked tens of billions of dollars worth of projects. What to know about the fight over data centers? 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
3: I'm Indira Lakshmanan. Israeli Prime Minister Benjamin Netanyahu travels to Washington, D.C. this week to attend Senator Lindsey Graham's funeral and to meet with President Trump. The war in Iran will top the agenda for the two men whose relationship has become strained in recent weeks. That's next time on Here and Now.
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4: Artificial intelligence is going to replace literally half of all white-collar workers in the U.S.
5: And for a while, the jobs wipeout seemed to be true. 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So was the doomsday scenario wrong? I'm Meghna Chakrabarty. That's on the next On Point.
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0: She hopes the university retests everyone, this time in person. Ada Peralta, NPR News, Mexico City.
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2: If you're house shopping, you know it's only getting more expensive.
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2: I'm Sasha Pfeiffer. Median U.S. home prices hit another record high this summer. That's been a boon for sellers, but others are priced out. How the wealth gap between renters and owners has gotten wider than ever on All Things Considered from NPR News.
4: On the next Fresh Air, over 40,000 people a year die from gunshots in the U.S. It's the leading cause of death for children. Recent Supreme Court decisions demonstrate we're getting fewer laws regulating guns, not more. We'll speak with New York Times reporter Mike McIntyre about why this is. His new book is called Ricochet, Guns, Greed, and the American Way of Violence. 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
6: The number of wild tigers in Nepal has been rising thanks to conservation efforts that have brought them back from the brink of extinction.
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0: from gunshots in the U.S. It's the leading cause of death for children. Recent Supreme Court decisions demonstrate we're getting fewer laws regulating guns, not more. We'll speak with New York Times reporter Mike McIntyre about why this is. His new book is called Ricochet, Guns, Greed, and the American Way of Violence. 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
3: 3 decades ago this month, A Tribe Called Quest released their fourth album, Beats, Rhymes, and Life. On A New Culture Corner, John Morrison talks about the new territory they moved into on that album, partly due to conflict within the group, and thanks to the fresh sounds of their new friend, producer Jay Dilla. 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

0: good morning, me Martinez. There was an Animal Kingdom showdown yesterday in Detroit as the hometown Tigers faced the Baltimore Orioles when another animal showed up, a squirrel. It ran around the edge of the outfield right next to a mourning dove. Tigers, Orioles, a dove, and a squirrel. Oh, my. Eventually, the grounds crew had enough. They covered the squirrel with a towel and then hauled it on in. Their reward, a chorus of boo birds in the stands. It's Morning Edition.
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2: It's about 15 minutes before 7 o'clock on a Tuesday morning. I'm Dale Johnson. There are far fewer small Nebraska schools and one-room schoolhouses than there were a century ago. Actually, the number has dropped from 7,000 to just 244. Jolie Peel took a tour across Nebraska to see how some of those buildings are finding a new purpose.
3: In the northeastern Nebraska town of Royal stands the Royal Milk Bottle and Dairy Museum. It's a tall brick building with the words 1912 Public School above the front entrance. Towering on its lawn is a wood sculpture of a milk bottle. And when I step inside, Jim Keim walks me through the museum he opened earlier this year.
4: This is another example of butter churn. That's probably about 2 gallons.
3: Keim spent his whole life in the dairy business. When he finally wanted to fulfill his dream of opening a dairy museum with his collection of glass bottles, butter churners, and other memorabilia, he remembered the Royal Elementary School building.
4: My daughter later told me I was adamantly against you coming up here and buying this. Until I got here and seen the building, it is such a neat old building.
3: There are remnants that remind visitors of the building's past life. There are cards by the doors marking what certain rooms were, like the principal's office and the home ec classroom. Chalkboards still line the walls.
4: One of my daughters said when she seen the building, "It's no schoolhouse, Dad. You need to have school desks in here."
3: There are hundreds, possibly a few thousand even, of school buildings that still stand even after their final bells rang. The number of Nebraska school districts has been declining for years due to closures and consolidations, from more than 7,000 in 1926 to 544 in 2000. Today, that number is 244. Rather than leaving the building vacant or demolishing it, several communities are finding ways to breathe life into them again. There's the Dairy Museum in Royal, and in Beatrice, one of the elementary schools, Stoddard Elementary, is being turned into affordable housing.
5: You're turning the kind of eyesore, deteriorating building into an asset for the community.
3: That's Connor Menard, manager of project development at Hoppy Development, who's showing me around the empty units. They've done several projects turning schools into housing, including Grand Island, Lincoln, and now Beatrice.
5: A lot of it, yeah, I was just listening to communities and hearing their need and creating more housing for them with, you know, existing buildings that they already have.
3: People are excited to have more housing, according to Menard, and some are even excited to move into their old school.
5: This was not this project, but another project we worked on. It was an elder person, a senior, and she was like, you know, I'm holding off on going on the other side until I get a unit in one of these places.
3: Some of the school's old brick is still left exposed, leaving a sign of the building's past. The crews also left the high ceilings from the gymnasium that will soon be units that have two floors. In Ewing, the old high school in Holt County looks pretty similar to what it was when it closed in 2021. It's been turned into a strip mall of sorts, housing several businesses like a daycare, flower shop, and secondhand store. Linda Winget, a volunteer with Sunset Thrift Store, says the school building offered more room for the increasing amount of clothes and items being donated. They were the first store to move in.
6: We couldn't wait to get here. I couldn't wait to get here. I mean, compared to what we had, you can understand why.
3: They filled up three rooms with items and could probably fill more from what they tell me. Doris Ann Bolwit, another volunteer, enjoys seeing an important part of Ewing's history given new meaning.
7: The building is not that old and it's still in good condition. So it's great that it's being used for things. I just makes me so sad to see these schools or any building,
6: any building
7: left to go to rack and ruin.
3: These buildings are all examples of schools with multiple rooms, but a big part of Nebraska's history was the one-room schoolhouse. Consolidations and state law led to all of them closing throughout the years, but the Combs School in Homer is now a museum. Susan and Ted Rudberg teach modern students about the history of learning in a one-room schoolhouse. The two are board members of the Dakota County Historical Society.
8: You know, this definitely is the oldest schoolhouse in Dakota County and probably in the state.
3: The husband and wife love teaching students about the three R's, which are also written on the chalkboard: reading, writing, and arithmetic. They also share some of the discipline measures of the olden days, like the dunce cap and drawing a circle on the chalkboard and putting their nose in the middle.
8: And her father went to school here, grandmother, and he was saying, oh, the worst penalty was the big desk back there, you'd have to sit next to a girl. How terrible that was, and all his friends would tease him and stuff.

0: that it would have gone to a one-room country school. Yeah.
1: While these old school buildings are no longer the everyday classrooms they once were, communities are finding ways to keep them alive. And in some cases, students may still learn a thing or two, from the history of schooling to dairy. Reporting from Homer, I'm Jolie Peel, Nebraska Public Media News.

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1: If you're house shopping, you know it's only getting more expensive.
2: If you want to make a dive into buying a house, you're going into the deep end. There is no kiddie pool of a starter home.
1: I'm Sasha Pfeiffer. Median U.S. home prices hit another record high this summer. That's been a boon for sellers, but others are priced out. How the wealth gap between renters and owners has gotten wider than ever on All Things Considered from NPR News.
3: 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Still ahead on Morning Edition, Savannah Guthrie has made another video appeal to the unknown kidnappers of her mother as the investigation continues amid visual tensions between local and federal authorities. That's ahead for you in 15 minutes on Morning Edition. From Johnson to Johnstown, you're enjoying Nebraska Public Media. Thank you so very much for being here. It is 7:30 Central, 6:30 Mountain. I'm Dale Johnson with Nebraska Public Media News. A fast-moving thunderstorm rumbled through Lancaster County around 3 o'clock Central this morning. National Weather Service meteorologist Jesse Tostillo told Nebraska Public Media News that Lincoln received 1 to 3 inches of rain in a short period of time. Seward County is reporting 3 to 4 inches. Just after 3 this morning Central, law enforcement reported heavy rain led to several stranded cars and one water rescue. No details available. Scientists have found concerning levels of pesticides in rivers across this country, especially in agricultural states like Nebraska. For instance, in the Maple Creek in Dodge County, they found high pesticide levels 65 times. Harvest Public Media's Celia Yopis-Jepson explains the data comes from a new decade-long study.
4: The U.S. Geological Survey sampled streams across the country for 80 pesticides and for a decade. Meg Shoda is a USGS hydrologist. She says the middle of the country proved to be a particular concern.
5: The Mississippi River Basin has a high percentage of sites with increasing trends in pesticides, especially compared to other regions of the U.S.
4: Two pesticides that kept turning up in rivers were the weed killer atrazine, used on crops like corn, and the insecticide imidacloprid, which is often added to seeds to protect crops as they grow. I'm Celia Yopis-Jepson, Harvest Public Media.
3: The loser of Nebraska's Democratic Senate primary has filed a lawsuit against the state Democratic Party, arguing that the party needs to replace the vacancy left by the winning candidate's withdrawal. Cindy Burbank overwhelmingly won the race, even though she was clear about her intention to drop out to drive Democratic votes to independent Dan Osborne, who was challenging incumbent Republican Senator Pete Ricketts. She was officially removed from the ballot last week, but her primary opponent, William Forbes, says state statute requires the party to fill the vacancy by September 1st. He's seeking a court order to force them to do that. A hearing is set for August 3rd in Lincoln. The Nebraska men's basketball team will take on Kansas State during an exhibition game in central Nebraska this fall. The Huskers and Wildcats will face off on Monday, October 26th, at the Big Iron Event Center in Grand Island. Husker Athletics says ticket information, tip-off, and broadcast information will be announced later this summer. The Grand Island matchup with Kansas State is Nebraska's third scheduled exhibition game this year. The men's team is set to host St. Louis and BYU in October. We have news that fits your schedule. It's the Nebraska Update podcast, and it's right there where you get all your podcasts. I'm Dale Johnson, Nebraska Public Media News. It's 7:33 Central.
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9: It's Morning Edition from NPR News. Ami Martinez in Los Angeles, California.
10: And I'm Leila Fadel in Washington, D.C. Good morning. Huge majorities of Americans say corruption is a problem in politics. This according to new research from the Brennan Center.
9: Many people talk about politicians enriching themselves, building systems that advantage the wealthy and powerful, all while ignoring the problems of regular people.
10: NPR's Mara Liasson has been covering corruption in politics, what voters think about it, and if anything can be done about it. And she's with me now. Good morning, Mara.
11: Good morning.
10: So voters say they are increasingly concerned about corruption. What is contributing to that feeling?
11: Well, the feeling isn't new, but the main thing that's contributing right now is Donald Trump. He has increased his net worth by making investments in companies with business before the government at a level never seen before, as much as $2 billion in the last year. And just to give you a few examples, he bought stock in Paramount and Warner Brothers while his Justice Department was considering whether or not to approve their merger. He bought stock in Palantir, and then he praised the company publicly, including in a social media post that listed Palantir's stock ticker. He invested in Oracle while he was trying to get that company to buy TikTok, and it goes on and on.
10: I mean, that list is jarring, and the amount, $2 billion, a huge amount of money. How does Trump respond?
11: Well, after those disclosures, he told reporters he doesn't know anything about his own investments. Other people do them for him. Here he is talking about it on the tarmac at Joint Base Andrews while standing next to Air Force One.
12: Well, you know why I'm profiting? Because the stock market's going up. Everybody's profiting. If you have a 401k, how's your 401k done? It's about up 85%. Thank you, President Trump.
11: He's acting as if everyone is in the stock market when most people can't afford to be in the stock market. But at other times, Trump has given very different answers. He said he tried to prevent his kids from making money from his office in his first term, and he didn't get any credit. He said, quote, I found out that nobody cared, and he's right. The Supreme Court gave him a kind of blanket immunity. His acting attorney general has ruled that he and his family have lifetime immunity from IRS audits of their past tax returns. His own party in Congress isn't criticizing him for doing it. So if there are no consequences for self-dealing, why should any president restrain themselves?
10: That Brennan Center report also shows that corruption is an issue for voters across the political spectrum. But how worried are they about it?
11: Well, that's the big question. Voters from our recent focus group of Pennsylvania swing voters, that is, voters who voted for Biden in 2020 and Trump in 24, have differing answers about how much they care. Mm. We identify them only by their first names. This is Betsy, and she reacted pretty much with a shrug.
13: No, I'm not saying it's okay. I'm just not troubled by it because I just think it's typical for politicians to increase their wealth while in office.
11: So people are incredibly cynical, almost numb. They see this as just the way things work in Washington. Everybody does it. And Trump has helped contribute to that. But other voters, like Bhavana, find this wrong and offensive.
14: For me, when I see that, the first thing that comes to my mind is abuse of power. President Donald Trump, who's using his powers in manipulative ways, to draw something that is of his personal interest. And that, to me, is morally wrong.
11: And then there are a lot of Trump voters who reacted like Todd.
15: He's a shrewd businessman. What can I say?
11: So Trump has convinced a lot of his voters that he is such a good businessman, he just makes money no matter what he does.
10: Okay, so that's three voters kind of reacting there. Significant majorities say in polls that they don't like this kind of corruption. Is there sufficient pressure for something to actually change? Because you pointed out earlier, there's not really accountability.
11: Well, for people who follow this, like Michael Waldman from the Brennan Center, they say that historically, this political moment is very similar to other times in American history where corruption was actually addressed.
16: Teddy Roosevelt and the Progressive Era reforms came after the corruption of the Gilded Age. After Watergate came a wave of protections and reforms in the 1970s. It's now a half century later. The corruption is growing, the abuse is growing, and it's time for another reform moment.
11: Now, whether Congress will do anything about this is another question, but there are policies, reform policies, that do have public support. Banning stock trading for members of Congress, requiring presidents to abide by certain investment rules. It's fair to say that as long as Congress is controlled by the president's party, these things probably will not become law. But Democrats are already trying to make this a political issue, telling voters your prices are going up while Trump and his rich friends make billions.
10: That's NPR's Mara Liasson. Thank you, Mara.
11: You're welcome.
9: Thousands of the world's top HIV researchers, activists, and humanitarian groups are in Rio de Janeiro for an AIDS conference this week. As NPR's Duri Buscarin reports, they are trying to chart a path forward after global funding cuts.
17: For decades, the U.S. was the single biggest funder of the global HIV response. Now, UNAIDS Executive Director Winnie Byanyima said in an opening press conference, that may be its undoing.
18: Community organizations are closing. Prevention programs are shrinking. Health workers are losing jobs. People are already losing access to care.
17: International funding for HIV dropped by $2.1 billion last year. That's a 25% cut. And Byanyima warned that the world could see a resurgence of HIV and AIDS if it does not act.
18: The consequences are entirely predictable. When prevention disappears, infections rise. When treatment is interrupted, people die.
17: Last year, the Trump administration delayed payments and then slashed about 30% of the funding to PEPFAR. This is a program established under the George W. Bush administration to provide medication and support to people living with HIV in more than 50 countries. It's credited with saving about 26 million lives. The funding that remained came with conditions. Annette Son runs the Treat Asia program for AMFAR, the Foundation for AIDS Research.
19: We are all trying to figure out how to navigate this new reality because things keep changing. The ground keeps shifting underneath our feet.
17: In a statement, the U.S. State Department claimed that the funding cuts had, quote, strengthened PEPFAR through clear strategic direction, promoting greater recipient country ownership and sharpening the program's focus on measurable health outcomes. But, says AMFAR's Annette Son, that makes it harder to help groups at the highest risk of contracting HIV, men who have sex with men, transgender people, and sex workers.
19: We don't always have full transparency into what those programs will now support.
17: This week's UNAIDS conference will include presentations on successes, including trials of two HIV medications, a twice-yearly injection and a weekly pill. Dr. Kenneth Nagure is president-elect of the International AIDS Society.
20: We have very good advances, scientific advances, in terms of new products that are easier to use.
17: His hope is that aid cuts won't prevent these drugs from getting to the people who need them the most. Duri Buscarin, NPR News, Washington.
9: This is NPR News.

Coming up on 8 a.m. Central at 17 minutes before 8 here on Nebraska Public Media, I'm Dale Johnson. A new survey says most Americans are retiring earlier than they want to. TIAA and Ipso surveyed workers and retirees and found that on average, workers think they'll retire at around 62. The average age at which retirees actually left the workforce, though, is closer to 57. In 10 minutes, hear why there are so many reluctant retirees on the Marketplace Morning Report.

0: there are a lot of cool spots in Nebraska, temperature-wise and just character-wise. Let's check out the cool temperature spots. Alliance at 63 degrees. Looks like Lexington, 68, 66 in North Platte. It's a 67-degree morning in Scotts Bluff. Nice contrast compared to temperatures in the 80s yesterday. Not as hot today, but it'll be humid. Scattered thunderstorms might pop up in western Nebraska this afternoon and into the evening. Average high is 90. And looking at the state, that will more than likely be the average temperature today.
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2: Good morning. I'm Layla Faldil. Eunice Minard celebrated her 105th birthday this month with a roar. She's loved motorcycles and cars all her life, so 10 bikers surprised her at her assisted living facility in Northwest Ohio. She even climbed on the back of one of the Harley-Davidsons to feel the wind in her hair. Minard's family was there, and her great-granddaughter said she is, quote, such a baddie. Happy birthday, Eunice.
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5: 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I'm E. Martinez.
2: And I'm Layla Faldin. Today's show co-host Savannah Guthrie is pleading again for more information about her missing mother. Her latest Instagram video seems directed at whoever took Nancy Guthrie.
6: So I'm asking you, begging you, to do the right thing now. Make the right choice. Help us find her. Tell us where to look for her.
2: It's been almost 6 months since Nancy Guthrie was reported missing outside Tucson on February 1st. Arizona Public Media reporter Katia Mendoza has been covering this case, and she joins me now. Good morning, Katia.
7: Good morning.
2: So describe this video for us.
7: Savannah Guthrie is visibly distraught, as she has been in other videos. She's still trying to appeal to whoever the abductor is. She sounds grief-stricken but empathetic. She and her family seem to be saying they just want closure.
2: So what do we know about other communications with or from the kidnappers?
7: Details from two ransom notes sent to media outlets a few days after Nancy Guthrie went missing and considered legitimate by investigators were made public on the true crime podcast Crime Junkie. In the first note, the abductors demanded millions of dollars in Bitcoin. The second note claimed Nancy Guthrie died shortly after being taken. The abductors apologized and said that they didn't realize the extent of her health conditions. Those notes were sent a few days after she was reported missing. It's worth reminding people that the Guthrie investigation is active. A task force of Pima County Sheriff's Department and FBI investigators are still on the case. We asked both agencies about the latest Savannah Guthrie video, but have not heard back.
2: What have law enforcement been saying in the past few days?
7: FBI Director Kash Patel told Fox News the delay in the FBI's involvement may have resulted in the loss of crucial video evidence from Nancy Guthrie's Nest doorbell camera. Patel had previously accused the Pima County Sheriff's Department of locking out the FBI for 4 days. In a statement, the Pima County Sheriff's Department has disputed that claim, saying, quote, as the sheriff has stated in multiple interviews, our federal partners at the FBI were plugged in the night of her disappearance through our FBI liaison. Reporting otherwise is inaccurate. In addition, a press conference was held on Monday, February 2nd, in which FBI Phoenix Division Tucson office leadership was present and spoke, end quote. And there have been concerns about how the sheriff's department has handled the investigation. In the early days, journalists could walk right up to Nancy Guthrie's front door, even though there was dried blood on her front porch.
2: Has the amount of attention that this has gotten nationally affected the investigation?
7: Authorities have had to deal with fake ransom notes, such as one from a California man who admitted to sending an imposter note. He pled guilty to 2 counts of harassment using a telecommunication device. Also, 3 YouTubers who were streaming Nancy Guthrie's neighborhood were also arrested and face public nuisance charges. The media presence isn't what it used to be, with dozens of journalists and live streamers following investigators' every move. In fact, Pima County created a no parking zone on streets surrounding Nancy Guthrie's home to help relieve residents of the chaos.
2: That's Katia Mendoza with Arizona Public Media. Katia, thank you.
7: Thank you.
2: This is Morning Edition from NPR News. I'm Layla Faldin.
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8: 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What I enjoy reporting about in Nebraska's natural world is how the people, Nebraskans, connect with it and how it applies to all Nebraskans. In other words, a perfect environment for the grasshopper. Huge fires across the Sandhills over the past 5 years have complicated replanting plans in the area. She's out in the wilderness to show that cancer is beatable, to give hope to those who are going through what she went through.
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0: Grant Winterer, also your host for All Things Considered, starting at 4 Central on Nebraska Public Media. President Trump says he will meet with Ukrainian President Zelensky and Israeli Prime Minister Netanyahu today, setting up a big day of foreign policy. That story ahead in about 20 minutes on Morning Edition.

I like this forecast. It's not triple digits. It's average high for this time of year, which is 90. Not as hot today. It'll still be humid, though, so it will feel warmer than it actually is. Scattered thunderstorms just might pop up in western Nebraska this afternoon and into the evening. I see 90s in the panhandle, upper 80s in the central part of the state, and stretching into the southeast.

0: today.
1: Good morning, me Martinez. There was an Animal Kingdom showdown yesterday in Detroit as the hometown Tigers faced the Baltimore Orioles when another animal showed up, a squirrel. It ran around the edge of the outfield right next to a mourning dove. Tigers, Orioles, a dove, and a squirrel. Oh, my! Eventually, the grounds crew had enough. They covered the squirrel with a towel and then hauled it on in. Their reward? A chorus of boo birds in the stands. It's Morning Edition.
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3: 8:45 Central on Nebraska Public Media. I'm Dale Johnson. There are far fewer small Nebraska schools and one-room schoolhouses than there were a century ago. Actually, the number has dropped from 7,000 to just 244. Jolie Peel took a tour across Nebraska to see how some of these buildings are finding new purpose.
4: In the northeastern Nebraska town of Royal stands the Royal Milk Bottle and Dairy Museum. It's a tall brick building with the words 1912 Public School above the front entrance. Towering on its lawn is a wood sculpture of a milk bottle. And when I step inside, Jim Keim walks me through the museum he opened earlier this year.
5: This is another example of butter churn. That's probably about 2 gallons.
4: Keim spent his whole life in the dairy business. When he finally wanted to fulfill his dream of opening a dairy museum with his collection of glass bottles, butter churners, and other memorabilia, he remembered the Royal Elementary School building.
5: My daughter later told me I was adamantly against you coming up here and buying this. Until I got here and seen the building, it is such a neat old building.
4: There are remnants that remind visitors of the building's past life. There are cards by the doors marking what certain rooms were, like the principal's office and the home ec classroom. Chalkboards still line the walls.
5: One of my daughters said when she seen the building, "It's no schoolhouse, Dad. You need to have school desks in here."
4: There are hundreds, possibly a few thousand even, of school buildings that still stand even after their final bells rang. The number of Nebraska school districts has been declining for years due to closures and consolidations, from more than 7,000 in 1926 to 544 in 2000. Today, that number is 244. Rather than leaving the building vacant or demolishing it, several communities are finding ways to breathe life into them again. There's the Dairy Museum in Royal, and in Beatrice, one of the elementary schools, Stoddard Elementary, is being turned into affordable housing.
6: You're turning the kind of eyesore, deteriorating building into an asset for the community.
4: That's Connor Menard, manager of project development at Hoppy Development, who's showing me around the empty units. They've done several projects turning schools into housing, including Grand Island, Lincoln, and now Beatrice.
6: A lot of it, yeah, I was just listening to communities and hearing their need and creating more housing for them with, you know, existing buildings that they already have.
4: People are excited to have more housing, according to Menard, and some are even excited to move into their old school.
6: This was not this project, but another project we worked on. It was an elder person, a senior, and she was like, you know, I'm holding off on going on the other side until I get a unit in one of these places.
4: Some of the school's old brick is still left exposed, leaving a sign of the building's past. The crews also left the high ceilings from the gymnasium that will soon be units that have two floors. In Ewing, the old high school in Holt County looks pretty similar to what it was when it closed in 2021. It's been turned into a strip mall of sorts, housing several businesses like a daycare, flower shop, and secondhand store. Linda Winget, a volunteer with Sunset Thrift Store, says the school building offered more room for the increasing amount of clothes and items being donated. They were the first store to move in.
7: We couldn't wait to get here. I couldn't wait to get here. I mean, compared to what we had, you can understand why.
4: They filled up three rooms with items and could probably fill more from what they tell me. Doris Ann Bolwit, another volunteer, enjoys seeing an important part of Ewing's history given new meaning.
8: The building is not that old, and it's still in good condition.
0: So it's great that it's being used for things. I just, makes me so sad to see these schools or any building, left to go to rack and ruin.
4: These buildings are all examples of schools with multiple rooms, but a big part of Nebraska's history was the one-room schoolhouse. Consolidations and state law led to all of them closing throughout the years, but the Combs School in Homer is now a museum. Susan and Ted Rudberg teach modern students about the history of learning in a one-room schoolhouse. The two are board members of the Dakota County Historical Society.
8: You know, this definitely is the oldest schoolhouse in Dakota County and probably in the state.
4: The husband and wife love teaching students about the three R's, which are also written on the chalkboard: reading, writing, and arithmetic. They also share some of the discipline measures of the olden days, like the dunce cap and drawing a circle on the chalkboard and putting their nose in the middle.
8: And her father went to school here, grandmother, and he was saying, oh, the worst penalty was the big desk back there, you'd have to sit next to a girl. How terrible that was, and all his friends would tease him and stuff.
4: Their favorite thing to share, though, is the famous person from the school. They'll pull out a photo from 1956 and point to a little girl standing on the right. And that little girl is Susie Nelson, who is now Susan Rudberg.
9: Oh, it's wonderful, because they just can't believe I'm so old that I would have gone to a one-room country school. Yeah.
4: While these old school buildings are no longer the everyday classrooms they once were, communities are finding ways to keep them alive. And in some cases, students may still learn a thing or two, from the history of schooling to dairy. Reporting from Homer, I'm Jolie Peel, Nebraska Public Media News.
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1: It's Morning Edition from NPR News. I'm Amy Martinez.
11: And I'm Layla Fadil. U.S. attacks on boats in the Caribbean and Eastern Pacific have killed more than 200 people. The Trump administration claims these are drug boats, and President Trump often boasts about the results, as he did in a speech last Wednesday.
12: Drugs coming in by ocean, sea, by water, was cut 97%. We're trying to figure out who the 3% are, because they are among the bravest people anywhere in the world.
11: But there's been no proof presented publicly about what these boats are supposedly carrying on board, and an assessment from the Drug Enforcement Administration.

Here we go, Omaha. Thanks for being here on Nebraska Public Media Omaha. Signal something new. This is Dale Johnson letting you know that coming up a little bit later on this morning, a new decade-long study finds that weed killers and insecticides are polluting U.S. rivers, especially in the middle part of this country. And the Democratic candidate who lost his primary race for the U.S. Senate has filed a lawsuit against his party, arguing that Democrats need to replace the candidate who won but later dropped out. We'll share details in 25 minutes on Morning Edition on Nebraska Public Media, Omaha.

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1: 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Median U.S. home prices hit another record high this summer. 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

0: From Omaha Botanical Gardens to Oak Brook Park, you're enjoying Nebraska Public Media Omaha. So good to have you here. It is 9:30 on a Tuesday morning. I'm Dale Johnson with Nebraska Public Media News. A fast-moving thunderstorm rumbled across Lancaster County around 3 o'clock Central this morning. National Weather Service meteorologist Jesse Tostillo told Nebraska Public Media News the Lincoln received 1 to 3 inches of rain in a short period of time early this morning. Seward County is reporting 3 to 4 inches of rain. Just after 3 this morning, law enforcement reported heavy rain led to several stranded cars and one water rescue. Scientists have found concerning levels of pesticides in rivers throughout this country, especially in agricultural states like Nebraska. For instance, in the Maple Creek in Dodge County, they found high pesticide levels 65 times. Harvest Public Media's Celia Yopes-Jepson explains the data comes from a new decade-long study.
1: The U.S. Geological Survey sampled streams across the country for 80 pesticides and for a decade. Meg Shoda is a USGS hydrologist. She says the middle of the country proved to be a particular concern.
2: The Mississippi River Basin has a high percentage of sites with increasing trends in pesticides, especially compared to other regions of the U.S.
1: Two pesticides that kept turning up in rivers were the weed killer atrazine, used on crops like corn, and the insecticide imidacloprid, which is often added to seeds to protect crops as they grow. I'm Celia Yopes-Jepson, Harvest Public Media.
0: The loser of Nebraska's Democratic Senate primary has filed a lawsuit against the state Democratic Party, arguing that the party needs to replace the vacancy left by the winning candidate's withdrawal. Cindy Burbank overwhelmingly won the race, even though she was clear about her intention to drop out to drive Democratic votes to independent Dan Osborne, who's challenging incumbent Republican Senator Pete Ricketts. She was officially removed from the ballot last week, but her primary opponent, William Forbes, says state statute requires the party to fill the vacancy by September 1st. He's seeking a court order to force them to do that. A hearing is set for August 3rd in Lincoln. The Nebraska men's basketball team will take on Kansas State during an exhibition game in central Nebraska this fall. The Huskers and the Wildcats will face off on Monday, October 26th at the Big Iron Events Center in Grand Island. Husker Athletics says ticket information, tip-off, and broadcast information will be announced later this summer. The Grand Island matchup is with Kansas State, and it's Nebraska's third scheduled exhibition game this year. The men's team is set to host St. Louis and BYU in October. We have news that fits your schedule. It's the Nebraska Update Podcast, and you'll find it right there where you get your podcasts. I'm Dale Johnson, Nebraska Public Media News, Omaha, at 9:33.
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6: It's Morning Edition from NPR News. Amy Martinez in Los Angeles, California.
7: And I'm Leila Fadel in Washington, D.C. Good morning. Huge majorities of Americans say corruption is a problem in politics. This according to new research from the Brennan Center.
6: Many people talk about politicians enriching themselves, building systems that advantage the wealthy and powerful, all while ignoring the problems of regular people.
7: NPR's Mara Liasson has been covering corruption in politics, what voters think about it, and if anything can be done about it. And she's with me now. Good morning, Mara.
8: Good morning.
7: So voters say they are increasingly concerned about corruption. What is contributing to that feeling?
8: Well, the feeling isn't new, but the main thing that's contributing right now is Donald Trump. He has increased his net worth by making investments in companies with business before the government at a level never seen before, as much as $2 billion in the last year. And just to give you a few examples, he bought stock in Paramount and Warner Brothers while his Justice Department was considering whether or not to approve their merger. He bought stock in Palantir, and then he praised the company publicly, including in a social media post that listed Palantir's stock ticker. He invested in Oracle while he was trying to get that company to buy TikTok, and it goes on and on.
7: I mean, that list is jarring, and the amount, $2 billion, a huge amount of money. How does Trump respond?
8: Well, after those disclosures, he told reporters he doesn't know anything about his own investments. Other people do them for him. Here he is talking about it on the tarmac at Joint Base Andrews while standing next to Air Force One.
9: Well, you know why I'm profiting? Because the stock market's going up. Everybody's profiting. If you have a 401k, how's your 401k done? It's about up 85%. Thank you, President Trump.
8: He's acting as if everyone is in the stock market when most people can't afford to be in the stock market. But at other times, Trump has given very different answers. He said he tried to prevent his kids from making money from his office in his first term, and he didn't get any credit. He said, quote, I found out that nobody cared, and he's right. The Supreme Court gave him a kind of blanket immunity. His acting attorney general has ruled that he and his family have lifetime immunity from IRS audits of their past tax returns. His own party in Congress isn't criticizing him for doing it. So if there are no consequences for self-dealing, why should any president restrain themselves?
7: That Brennan Center report also shows that corruption is an issue for voters across the political spectrum. But how worried are they about it?
8: Well, that's the big question. Voters from our recent focus group of Pennsylvania swing voters, that is, voters who voted for Biden in 2020 and Trump in 24, have differing answers about how much they care. Mm. We identify them only by their first names. This is Betsy, and she reacted pretty much with a shrug.
10: No, I'm not saying it's okay. I'm just not troubled by it because I just think it's typical for politicians to increase their wealth while in office.
8: So people are incredibly cynical, almost numb. They see this as just the way things work in Washington. Everybody does it. And Trump has helped contribute to that. But other voters, like Bhavana, find this wrong and offensive.
11: For me, when I see that, the first thing that comes to my mind is abuse of power. President Donald Trump, who's using his powers in manipulative ways to draw something that is of his personal interest. And that, to me, is morally wrong.
8: And then there are a lot of Trump voters who reacted like Todd.
12: He's a shrewd businessman. What can I say?
8: So Trump has convinced a lot of his voters that he is such a good businessman, he just makes money no matter what he does.
7: Okay, so that's three voters kind of reacting there. Significant majorities say in polls that they don't like this kind of corruption. Is there sufficient pressure for something to actually change? Because you pointed out earlier, there's not really accountability.
8: Well, for people who follow this, like Michael Waldman from the Brennan Center, they say that historically, this political moment is very similar to other times in American history where corruption was actually addressed.
13: Teddy Roosevelt and the Progressive Era reforms came after the corruption of the Gilded Age. After Watergate came a wave of protections and reforms in the 1970s. It's now a half century later. The corruption is growing, the abuse is growing, and it's time for another reform moment.
8: Now, whether Congress will do anything about this is another question, but there are policies, reform policies, that do have public support. Banning stock trading for members of Congress, requiring presidents to abide by certain investment rules. It's fair to say that as long as Congress is controlled by the president's party, these things probably will not become law. But Democrats are already trying to make this a political issue, telling voters your prices are going up while Trump and his rich friends make billions.
7: That's NPR's Mara Liasson. Thank you, Mara.
8: You're welcome.
6: Thousands of the world's top HIV researchers, activists, and humanitarian groups are in Rio de Janeiro for an AIDS conference this week. As NPR's Duri Buscarin reports, they are trying to chart a path forward after global funding cuts.
14: For decades, the U.S. was the single biggest funder of the global HIV response. Now, UNAIDS Executive Director Winnie Byanyima said in an opening press conference, that may be its undoing.
15: Community organizations are closing. Prevention programs are shrinking. Health workers are losing jobs. People are already losing access to care.
14: International funding for HIV dropped by $2.1 billion last year. That's a 25% cut. And Byanyima warned that the world could see a resurgence of HIV and AIDS if it does not act.
15: The consequences are entirely predictable. When prevention disappears, infections rise. When treatment is interrupted, people die.
14: Last year, the Trump administration delayed payments and then slashed about 30% of the funding to PEPFAR. This is a program established under the George W. Bush administration to provide medication and support to people living with HIV in more than 50 countries. It's credited with saving about 26 million lives. The funding that remained came with conditions. Annette Son runs the Treat Asia program for AMFAR, the Foundation for AIDS Research.
16: We are all trying to figure out how to navigate this new reality because things keep changing. The ground keeps shifting underneath our feet.
14: In a statement, the U.S. State Department claimed that the funding cuts had, quote, strengthened PEPFAR through clear strategic direction, promoting greater recipient country ownership and sharpening the program's focus on measurable health outcomes. But, says AMFAR's Annette Son, that makes it harder to help groups at the highest risk of contracting HIV, men who have sex with men, transgender people, and sex workers.
16: We don't always have full transparency into what those programs will now support.
14: This week's UNAIDS conference will include presentations on successes, including trials of two HIV medications, a twice-yearly injection and a weekly pill. Dr. Kenneth Nagure is president-elect of the International AIDS Society.
17: We have very good advances, scientific advances, in terms of new products that are easier to use.
14: His hope is that aid cuts won't prevent these drugs from getting to the people who need them the most. Duri Buscarin, NPR News, Washington.
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18: Hundreds of data centers are under construction across America right now. They power your streaming, AI tools, and your cloud storage. They also account for more than 4% of U.S. electricity usage, and that's expected to more than double by 2030. In just the first few months of this year, community groups blocked tens of billions of dollars worth of projects. What to know about the fight over data centers? Next time on 1A.
0: Comes up at noon today on Nebraska Public Media Omaha. Still ahead, a new survey says most Americans are retiring earlier than they want to. TIAA and Ipsos surveyed workers and retirees and found that on average, workers think they'll retire at around 62. The average age at which retirees actually left the workforce is closer to 57. Coming up in about 10 minutes, you'll hear why there are so many reluctant retirees on the Marketplace Morning Report.

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3: Good morning. I'm Layla Faldil. Eunice Minard celebrated her 105th birthday this month with a roar. She's loved motorcycles and cars all her life, so 10 bikers surprised her at her assisted living facility in Northwest Ohio. She even climbed on the back of one of the Harley-Davidsons to feel the wind in her hair. Minard's family was there, and her great-granddaughter said she is, quote, such a baddie. Happy birthday, Eunice.
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6: It's so very good having you here this morning on a Tuesday. Dale Johnson with you on Nebraska Public Media Omaha. There are far fewer small Nebraska schools and one-room schoolhouses than there were a century ago. Actually, the number has dropped from 7,000 to only 244. Jolie Peel took a tour across Nebraska to see how some of those buildings are finding a new purpose.
7: In the northeastern Nebraska town of Royal stands the Royal Milk Bottle and Dairy Museum. It's a tall brick building with the words 1912 Public School above the front entrance. Towering on its lawn is a wood sculpture of a milk bottle. And when I step inside, Jim Keim walks me through the museum he opened earlier this year.
8: This is another example of butter churn. That's probably about 2 gallons.
7: Keim spent his whole life in the dairy business. When he finally wanted to fulfill his dream of opening a dairy museum with his collection of glass bottles, butter churners, and other memorabilia, he remembered the Royal Elementary School building.
8: My daughter later told me I was adamantly against you coming up here and buying this. Until I got here and seen the building, it is such a neat old building.
7: There are remnants that remind visitors of the building's past life. There are cards by the doors marking what certain rooms were, like the principal's office and the home ec classroom. Chalkboards still line the walls.
8: One of my daughters said when she seen the building, "It's no schoolhouse, Dad. You need to have school desks in here."
7: There are hundreds, possibly a few thousand even, of school buildings that still stand even after their final bells rang. The number of Nebraska school districts has been declining for years due to closures and consolidations, from more than 7,000 in 1926 to 544 in 2000. Today, that number is 244. Rather than leaving the building vacant or demolishing it, several communities are finding ways to breathe life into them again. There's the Dairy Museum in Royal, and in Beatrice, one of the elementary schools, Stoddard Elementary, is being turned into affordable housing.
9: You're turning the kind of eyesore, deteriorating building into an asset for the community.
7: That's Connor Menard, manager of project development at Hoppy Development, who's showing me around the empty units. They've done several projects turning schools into housing, including Grand Island, Lincoln, and now Beatrice.
9: A lot of it, yeah, I was just listening to communities and hearing their need and creating more housing for them with, you know, existing buildings that they already have.
7: People are excited to have more housing, according to Menard, and some are even excited to move into their old school.
9: This is not this project, but another project we worked on. It was an elder person, a senior, and she was like, you know, I'm holding off on going on the other side until I get a unit in one of these places.
7: Some of the school's old brick is still left exposed, leaving a sign of the building's past. The crews also left the high ceilings from the gymnasium that will soon be units that have two floors. In Ewing, the old high school in Holt County looks pretty similar to what it was when it closed in 2021. It's been turned into a strip mall of sorts, housing several businesses like a daycare, flower shop, and secondhand store. Linda Winget, a volunteer with Sunset Thrift Store, says the school building offered more room for the increasing amount of clothes and items being donated. They were the first store to move in.
4: We couldn't wait to get here. I couldn't wait to get here. I mean, compared to what we had, you can understand why.
7: They filled up three rooms with items and could probably fill more from what they tell me. Doris Ann Bolwit, another volunteer, enjoys seeing an important part of Ewing's history given new meaning.
10: The building is not that old, and it's still in good condition. So it's great that it's being used for things. Makes me so sad to see these schools or any building that's anything left to go to rack and ruin.
7: These buildings are all examples of schools with multiple rooms, but a big part of Nebraska's history was the one-room schoolhouse. Consolidations and state law led to all of them closing throughout the years, but the Combs School in Homer is now a museum. Susan and Ted Rudberg teach modern students about the history of learning in a one-room schoolhouse. The two are board members of the Dakota County Historical Society.
11: You know, this definitely is the oldest schoolhouse in Dakota County and probably in the state.
7: The husband and wife love teaching students about the three R's, which are also written on the chalkboard: reading, writing, and arithmetic. They also share some of the discipline measures of the olden days, like the dunce cap and drawing a circle on the chalkboard and putting their nose in the middle.
11: And her father went to school here, grandmother, and he was saying, oh, the worst penalty was the big desk back there. You'd have to sit next to a girl. How terrible that was. And all his friends would tease him and stuff.
7: Their favorite thing to share, though, is the famous person from the school. They'll pull out a photo from 1956 and point to a little girl standing on the right. And that little girl is Susie Nelson, who is now Susan Rudberg.
12: Oh, it's wonderful because they just can't believe I'm so old that I would have gone to a one-room country school. Yeah.
7: While these old school buildings are no longer the everyday classrooms they once were, communities are finding ways to keep them alive. And in some cases, students may still learn a thing or two, from the history of schooling to dairy. Reporting from Homer, I'm Jolie Peel, Nebraska Public Media News.
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15: From Marketplace in Washington, I'm Kimberly Adams. Investors are apprehensive as we get into this action-packed week in the economy. The Federal Reserve finishes up an interest rate setting meeting tomorrow, plus dozens of companies on the S&P are reporting earnings. Oh, and we also get reports on inflation and GDP. Marketplace's Nancy Marshall-Genzer has more on what's ahead and why traders are nervous.
16: Wall Street's fear thermometer, the VIX index, shot up more than 10% over the past 5 days as investors pondered what's ahead. We'll get earnings reports from some big tech companies, including Meta, Amazon, Apple, and Microsoft. Investors have already gotten disappointing reports from Alphabet and Tesla. Then there's the Federal Reserve. New Chair Kevin Warsh's strategy is to keep traders guessing. That makes them nervous. Some Fed watchers are predicting that Warsh will announce a surprise interest rate hike tomorrow.

0: adapt to major market disruptions like, oh, the introduction of artificial intelligence?
1: They also feel more likely that their employers are going to invest in them.
0: And hope springs eternal when you're young, because even if the economy seems bad now, you've got a lot of working years left for it to turn around. I'm Kaylee Wells for Marketplace.
2: 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Our senior producer is Alex Schroeder. Our supervising senior producer is Meredith Gerritsen-Morby. And in Washington, I'm Kimberly Adams with the Marketplace Morning Report. 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
4: And that'll do it for a Tuesday morning. Thanks for taking Nebraska Public Media along with you this morning. There certainly is a lot more good stuff coming up for you all day long, so leave it right here. We'll do it again tomorrow.

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0: I'm Chris Boyd. Up next on Think, the fascinating history of the human face.
1: Up until, you know, the 1600s, you might only see your face if you looked at it in a sort of sharp, shiny agricultural tool as a reflection, or like Narcissus by looking in a puddle.
0: We'll talk about what it was like when most people had no access to mirrors, about why Paleolithic artists didn't try to depict faces, and how the rise of portraiture affected the features we notice and made it possible for a particular face to be famous.
1: Nowadays, we focus less on the face and what it's doing in terms of communication, and more on the face in terms of how do we look and how do we compare and are we good enough?
0: Our conversation starts after a short break.
2: Live from NPR News in Washington, I'm Janine Herbst. A ceremony honoring the late Senator Lindsey Graham with music, prayers, and speeches is wrapping up at the U.S. Capitol. Senate Majority Leader John Thune told those gathered his heart is heavy and that he feels Graham's absence daily. Vice President Vance also remembered Graham.
3: It was impossible not to like him. That swashbuckling, infectious laugh, that attitude, that passion that so many others have talked about, Lindsey Graham was impossible not to like as a human being and, of course, as a United States senator.
2: Meanwhile, President Trump met with Ukrainian President Zelensky at the White House this morning and is set to meet with Israeli Prime Minister Netanyahu this hour. Both men are in town for Graham's funeral this afternoon at the National Cathedral. French officials have evacuated an additional 4,000 people from tourist sites on the Atlantic coast as firefighters continue to battle wildfires. NPR's Eleanor Beardsley reports they're bracing as a fourth heat wave hits Europe.
4: The precautionary evacuation order covered campsites, holiday villages, tourist residences, and leisure parks in the Gironde region southwest of the city of Bordeaux. Fires in France and Spain have forced around 330,000 people to evacuate over the last week. Firefighters say the French blaze is stabilized but could take off again as temperatures are expected to soar above 100 degrees Fahrenheit by Wednesday. The European Union's Copernicus Climate Service and the World Meteorological Organization say Europe is the world's fastest warming continent, heating at more than twice the global average. Eleanor Beardsley, NPR News, Semur-en-Auxois, France.
2: It's already been a record year for cyclospora, the diarrhea-causing parasite that's expected to sicken thousands more. As NPR's Yuki Noguchi reports, it comes amid deep cuts to public health.
5: For money to handle outbreaks and food safety, states rely mostly on grants from the Centers for Disease Control and Prevention and the Food and Drug Administration. The Trump administration's cuts to federal agencies slashed those grants. Sarah Sorcher is Regulatory Affairs Director for the Center for Science in the Public Interest.
6: Delays, lack of clarity, just time to solving problems are all symptoms of this broader issue that particular state and local public health departments are in crisis.
5: Many states have cut staff who investigate outbreaks, she says, leading to consumer confusion about which foods are safe to eat. Yuki Noguchi, NPR News.
2: In southern Japan, dozens are injured after a magnitude 6.8 earthquake struck the Kumamoto region, bringing down bridges and buildings and trapping people in a collapsed shopping center. Dozens of aftershocks are also hitting the area. This comes 10 years after a quake hit the same area, killing more than 270 people. This is NPR. The Trump administration has asked the Supreme Court to allow an executive order from President Trump that restricts voting by mail to continue while lawsuits from 23 states play out. Trump's order asked the post office to create lists of eligible voters and deliver mail-in ballots only to them. Critics say election rules are set by states and Congress, not presidents. The government of Chad says it started the process of withdrawing from the International Criminal Court. It's the fourth country in Africa to do so in less than a year, as NPR's Jewel Bright reports.
7: A spokesperson for Chad's government says the country is leaving the ICC because the court is, quote, ineffective and biased against African countries. This was the same reason given by the governments of neighboring Mali, Niger, and Burkina Faso when they announced their withdrawal from the court last September. The ICC has consistently denied being biased against African countries. The withdrawals also come amid a campaign by the Trump administration to dismantle the ICC after it issued an arrest warrant against Israeli Prime Minister Benjamin Netanyahu, over the war in Gaza. The U.S. Bureau of African Affairs has issued a statement praising Chad's decision to leave the court. Jewel Bright, NPR News, Lagos.
2: Johnson & Johnson is offering to pay $5.5 billion to settle lawsuits alleging talc in the company's baby powder was contaminated with cancer-causing asbestos. J&J reformulated its baby powder, and it no longer uses talc. I'm Janine Herbst, NPR News, in Washington.
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9: 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I'm Kathy Bradbury. Partly sunny today with a high of only around 93 degrees. We'll get a little break from the extreme heat. I'll have your full weather forecast in just a bit.
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0: Among the things that make humans capable of more than other animals, it is ironically easy to overlook our highly expressive faces. These easily visible physical features that can add context to our words or even convey what we're thinking without a single syllable, we just take for granted what they do for us. So this might blow your mind. The way we use faces to recognize other people, size them up, even predict their social status relative to others, all that has been subject to change depending on where and when we live. From KERA in Dallas, this is Think. I'm Chris Boyd. We may have always known and loved the faces of family and friends, but for much of our history, we didn't have any easy way to know what our own faces even looked like. No photos, no portraits, not even access to mirrors. And the idea of famous faces, as my guest will explain, that is a surprisingly new development. Faye Bound Alberti founded the Center for Technology and the Body at King's College London, where she leads Interface, the world's first and only multi-million pound project examining technologies of the face. Her new book is called The Face, A Cultural History. Faye, welcome to Think.
1: Thanks very much. Great to be here.
0: We'll start with this. I mean, a lot of us use the word technology now as a synonym just for our wireless devices. Will you remind us of the broader meaning of the term so we can get a sense for how our faces count as technology?
1: Yeah, absolutely. So technology is anything that we use as a tool to engage with the world around us. So from the history of medicine and the body perspective, we can think about that in terms of the plow and how using a plow changed how we used to, create crops and bring food in. And if you think about technologies that apply directly to the face, it's everything from mirrors to cameras to facial recognition systems and all of the broad ways in which technology, if we have that very loose understanding of technology as a tool that helps us engage with the world around us, we've always had technologies before digital technologies, but we only really think of digital technology as being innovative and new, but every technology has been innovative and new at some point.
0: Your interest in this subject comes from a really unique perspective. You have a condition called prosopagnosia, which is sometimes called face blindness. How does that affect the way your brain processes faces?
1: Yeah, it's funny. I didn't even know that I had prosopagnosia until I started doing this research. Oh. I've studied emotions and bodies and medicine for 30 years now. And I started thinking about faces as a way into understanding why the face has become so important and why does it represent us in the way that it does. And doing that, I then discovered that I have prosopagnosia, which, as you say, is a way of, it's also called face blindness. And it's an inability to recognize people purely based on the lines of their face. And it's estimated that 2% of the population have this, and people have it in varying degrees. Some people don't even recognize their wives and husband. And other people are super recognizers, you know, the people that see somebody once and never, ever forget a face. And most people are somewhere in the middle. And the argument about prosopagnosia, which has developed since the 1940s, mostly in relation to actual brain injuries, which are acquired prosopagnosia, meaning you used to be able to see faces, now you couldn't. It's about the way the brain processes faces. We don't know why people like me who have developmental prosopagnosia, we don't know why that happens. There's all kinds of, you know, ideas and theories put forward. I think it's very interesting that it seems to have relationship to place and how we recognize places and geography, and to maths even. So there's lots of interesting ways in which our brains understand what is happening around us. We truly don't know the processes yet by which we recognize one person over another, what makes a face familiar, and things like that. There is a part of the brain that is supposed to be exclusively reserved for recognizing faces, called the fusiform gyrex. But the reality is that although we can tell if someone's damaged that center of the brain, that's why they can't recognize faces. Someone like me recognizes people from lots of other reasons, like the way a person walks, you know, the perfume or aftershave they wear. And we're very good at detecting expressions and what faces mean. We just don't know people entirely by their faces.
0: How did you even realize this was a challenge you had that very few other people shared?
1: Well, I started looking at this idea of recognition because I was coming from a facial recognition technology perspective. And then I saw these tests online where you can assess whether you have good or bad facial recognition when it comes to other people by looking at a series of faces and deciding whether you recognize them in lots of different contexts. There's a Cambridge face exercise that some of your listeners might like to try. So you look at the same face in lots of different contexts, and sometimes they turn it around or they put it upside down, but it's always black and white, and it's just the face with nothing else around it, none of the contextual things like hair or colouring. And I realised that I couldn't recognise these faces. And since I knew people and know people who work on prosopagnosia, including a psychologist friend who was doing some fMRI scans of people's brains to look at how we remember, I asked him to enlist me in one of his studies and started learning more about my own responses to prosopagnosia. But what I would say is that although we can look at brains and how they function, and we can do these tests, most of us never encounter these kinds of tests, so we don't know whether we're good or bad at faces until we try.
0: In the modern era, our faces are a key component of our identity, which seems so obvious and so inevitable, Faye, that it had never occurred to me to wonder if it had always been that way. But you remind us, for most of our history, most people probably didn't even know what their own faces looked like.
1: Yeah, and isn't that extraordinary?
0: Yeah.
1: You know, today when we have mirrors everywhere and we're obsessed with what we look like on social media, and you can't escape a face. It's used in advertising, it's used in marketing, and we see so many faces of celebrities and people we'll never meet in the flesh. You know, for centuries, not only did we not meet many people, certainly people we didn't know, because our communities were really small. If you think about agrarian communities where we just didn't see people, and more than a handful of people, perhaps we knew, you know, 20, 50 people in our lives, which is quite extraordinary, really. Now we see so many people all the time, except that we can only possibly remember, you know, 5,000 is apparently the maximum number of faces that we can remember. But although people had mirrors in antiquity, so the ancient Egyptians had obsidian stone and some brass mirrors that they would use. These mirrors were only really reserved for the very elite. So you might, as an ordinary person, up until, you know, the 1600s, you might only see your face if you looked at it in a sort of sharp, shiny agricultural tool as a reflection, or like Narcissus by looking in a puddle. There was a monopoly on mirrors for a very long time coming out of Venice. And when we had more scientific experimentation that relied on mirrors, and we had the expansion that we associate with the Renaissance in terms of artistry and portrait taking, what happened was we had more and more mirrors being produced, the technologies improved, and so it became more possible to have access to mirrors. But they were initially used not to look at yourself, but they were used to create light. So they reflected candlelight back. So they lit up houses. And so it's only really since the 18th century, when people started becoming more obsessed with what they look like, you know, that you're moving around in more busy urban environments, there's much more pressure on etiquette and consumerism, and people had more than one outfit. People started wearing cosmetics and not just the very elite who were, you know, dressed up by their maids. And so there becomes more and more focus on mirrors. And by the 19th century, it becomes mass production in factories, and it becomes cheap to produce. So it's only really since the 19th century that they've been in every household. And I think that represents such a massive shift in how we consider ourselves, but also our relationship to other people. So nowadays, we focus less on the face and what it's doing in terms of communication, and more on the face in terms of how do we look and how do we compare and are we good enough?
0: I know vegans who say they don't want to eat anything with a face. We know, you know, just about every animal we can identify has something like a face, not all of them. But what makes the structure and function of human faces so different from our closest primate cousins, the chimpanzees?
1: Yeah, so unlike chimpanzees, we have many, many more muscles in our faces. And that's because we have evolved in social groups, but social groups that are far more complicated than any other primate. So if you think about programs that show chimpanzees communicating, there's a lot of grimacing and there's laughing and there's kind of a fear, and there's a fear face and a very limited range of emotional expressions. If you think about humans communicating, and there's often really subtle codes and behaviors where people communicate to each other to signal all kinds of things in secrecy between people. And that's to do with the facial structure. But what's interesting to me too is that when we think about, I don't know, reconstructing the faces of Neanderthals, and we tend to reconstruct them to look like ours and to be, you know, subtly smiling or looking cynical. We don't know if Neanderthals had the same range of facial expressions that we do. Neanderthal people did not have such extensive groups of people that we live in. So the more complicated our society has become, the more nuanced it's become, the more complex our range of facial expressions has become.
0: You mentioned it took a very long time for mirrors to be commonplace, especially for, you know, people who weren't very wealthy. Is there any way to know whether the way we use our faces has changed in response to learning what we look like? Like, could we have become more conscious of our ability to telegraph either real or feigned emotion once we had access to what our own faces looked like?
1: That's such a good question. I mean, what I would say from anthropological studies in places like Fuji, where people didn't have mirrors, what we find is a much more emphasis on communication and less sort of self-consciousness. So potentially not having mirrors means that we develop our consciousness and develop our sense of personhood in a different way. And I think that's particularly interesting if you think about the effects of social media, the negative effects, and the ways in which people worry, obsess about their faces in a way that they never have to the degree that we see now, especially in young people. And we also find a kind of standardization of facial expressions and how we're supposed to look, which is very much coming out of photography and cinema and the sort of Hollywood face. Lots of the studies that have gone into facial expressions and how people communicate derives from the work by Darwin. So Charles Darwin did these experiments and studies because he was trying to understand what is the connection between human and animals. And his connection was very much thinking about baring your teeth in anger being a way of, in the past, you would bare your teeth because you would use your teeth to fight. Hmm. So he called these kind of vestigial expressions that simply showed that we evolved as humans. Humans evolved. And he used facial expressions as one of the evidences of the of human evolution. Now, what we find in the 1960s is that when anthropologists and psychologists are trying to standardize and explain differences between different groups of people around the world, they rely on this idea that we all communicate in the same way and our facial expressions all mean the same things. And there's been quite a wrestling between anthropologists and psychologists since then about how far are our facial expressions exactly the same regardless of where we live, and how far is it that people see other people communicate by their faces all the time and then copy them. And I was thinking about this in relation to my own children, and I'm sure that you've had experience of this. You look at children learning to be human, and they are copying what they see around us. And that could be something as simple as thinking about Japanese display codes in relation to American display codes. And we noticed this during the COVID pandemic, because American people, a lot of their emotional communication is centering on the mouth. Whereas for Japanese people, there's much more focus on the eyes. It was harder to communicate because all of that trained focus, if you like, had been on the mouth.
0: My guest, Faye Bound Alberti, founded the Center for Technology and the Body at King's College London and is author of The Face, A Cultural History. We'll be right back.
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9: 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I'm Kathy Bradbury. Let's take a look at your full weather forecast. Well, the high today should reach about 93 degrees, but the extreme heat is taking a bit of a break. Partly sunny today with a slight breeze. Tonight, partly cloudy with a low near 73 degrees. The rest of this week, the temperatures continue to decrease with highs at or slightly below 90 degrees. Wednesday night, the chances of rain increase. Thursday, you'll need to pack your umbrella, and we'll see a potential of thunderstorms by the end of the week. So it's a mixed bag of rain and sun and partly cloudy, but the extreme heat is backing off quite a bit, so that's the good news.
12: 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Recent Supreme Court decisions demonstrate we're getting fewer laws regulating guns, not more. We'll speak with New York Times reporter Mike McIntyre about why this is. His new book is called Ricochet, Guns, Greed, and the American Way of Violence. 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
13: Hey, it's Peter Sagal, proud to announce that Wait, Wait, Don't Tell Me is finally making its Omaha debut. Come on, we know your standards. We wanted to spend 28 years on the air getting ready first. Join us September 24th at the beautiful Orpheum Theater. We won't just be good, we'll be Omaha good, I hope. For tickets, go to nprpresents.org.

0: This is Think. I'm Chris Boyd. Today we are talking about the human face, what it does for us, and how the ways that we use it might change according to time and place. My guest is Faye Bound Alberti, who founded the Center for Technology and the Body at King's College London and has written a book about this called The Face, A Cultural History. Faye, to go back to this question of, you know, the frustration that many Americans had over masking requirements during the pandemic, is there any way to know whether people were upset that they couldn't see the faces of other people and read them more easily, or were they upset that their own faces couldn't show and they couldn't sort of use the full range of their expressions to communicate?
1: Yeah, so anecdotal evidence has a bit of both. I mean, it got dressed up very much as a conversation about rights and whether or not anyone had the right to ask you to cover up. But actually, I think just as interesting is what that did to our human communication. We know that, for example, that there's been a slight delay in young children learning how to behave socially because of that strange COVID time where our normal ways of communicating went out the window and we communicated differently. We also know from talking to people who have very severe facial injuries that during COVID it was an enormous relief for them because they could wear a mask and be treated like any other person and not be subjected to kind of whispers and stares. And we also know that people who maybe have neurological divergence and find it difficult to interpret what other people are saying found it particularly difficult when people were masked. So all of the time we are decoding and interpreting the sort of complex nuance of human emotions and behaviours. And mask wearing, unless we are used to it, we are used to reading people's eyes to try to understand what's really happening. It throws you. It's very difficult. So I think there's lots of reasons why people found it frustrating not being able to be understood, particularly think about people who don't have very good hearing and rely on lip reading and things like that. So it was a very interesting experiment in actually how important our faces are for human communication.
0: The earliest art we have found from the Paleolithic era doesn't tend to feature human faces at all. There are these highly detailed pictures of, you know, buffalo and bears and different animals. What might the dearth of human faces tell us about early peoples and their cultures and their values?
1: I was fascinated by thinking through, you know, the earliest cave art, because, as you say, there's immense artistic skill that goes into depicting animals. And when you see humans, they're very much groups of humans being together doing things. There's a lot of focus on hands. If you think about all the hands in the Chauvet caves in France, and in part, yes, hands are pretty easy to do because you just sort of, you know, you decorate them with inks and paints and you can plaster them all over the wall. But the number of ways in which we see people doing things using their hands does suggest to me that that collective sense of being around people, doing things with people, was far more important than what they looked like. Because if you think about it, your survival would have been dependent on being in a group of people. You wouldn't have lasted very long on your own. And in the history of representing faces, if you look at the art, say, from the ancient Greek period, what you see is a very kind of stylized understanding of faces. There's not really any attempt to make people look like they really were in sculpture, for instance. There's a focus on what used to be called physiognomy, which is an ancient Greek way of reading the face as a way of depicting character. And in part, that's why we have the presumptions and the prejudices that we do about, you know, does this person look trustworthy? Do they have small eyes? Do they have a big nose? All of these ideas that we've incorporated as part of how we read people come from the ancient world. And over time, and particularly during the Renaissance, because although, again, we had a lot of artistic skill in the medieval period, the focus was more on religion and more on symbols of power than it was on individual psychology. It's only really with the Renaissance that we have a lot of effort in depicting individual facial expressions and depicting individuals as specific people, a named person, rather than a generic symbol of a lord that you might have on a coin. So much more focus on individual appearance that actually is also compatible with the rising emphasis on humanism, which the Renaissance rediscovered from the ancient world. But it also rediscovered the ideas of physiognomy and the prejudice about what you look like. So we have this fascinating relationship in the history of art, where over time, the idea of the individual, the person, is reflected in the art that we find and vice versa. So by the time you get, the expansion of portraiture in the 18th and 19th centuries, and then you have photography and a democratization of the portrait, where ordinary people could have images of themselves, it's taken for granted that that we want a depiction of us specifically. And that's largely to do with the camera, and it's to do with the popularization of all kinds of material culture that centers on capturing people's faces that we can carry around with us as symbols of love, of symbols of connection, but also as a way of kind of capturing prisoners and knowing when somebody is on the run. So we have a whole system of technologies that is based on identifying people as a result of their face.
0: Something I've always wondered about is this. You know, the ancient Greeks and Romans got very good at depicting individual faces, as far as we know. I mean, we can't, you know, call up a photograph of the person being depicted, but, you know, sculptures were very highly detailed. And then, you know, centuries pass in the medieval period in Europe, there were some faces depicted, but often they were, I mean, generally speaking, those images were pretty crude compared with what the Greeks and Romans had done. What do we know about why in medieval times there were fewer very detailed faces depicted in art?
1: Yeah, well, in medieval times, there was far more emphasis really on religious iconography. And if you think about how most people in the medieval period would have seen a face, it would probably have been in a church. And it might have been in depictions of royalty. But most of the time, those portraits of royals would have hung in private palaces and wouldn't have been open to the masses. So most people who saw portraits in the medieval period saw portraits of Jesus and the saints. And all those portraits were intended to celebrate God. So if you were a patron and you were investing in promoting the work of an artist so that you can be depicted in a church, that was very much the emphasis. There was far less interest in depicting somebody as a unique ruler or focusing on how the shape of their profile indicated that they were intended to, to be evidently good ruler because of their physiognomy and the shape of their nose or the size of their eyes, in the same way that we see with Alexander the Great on a coin. Alexander the Great, his tutor was Aristotle. Aristotle was one of the founders of physiognomy. And Aristotle wrote about the fact that, you couldn't have small eyes because that meant you lacked vision. You had to have a good square jaw because that meant you were strong. And so the depiction of Alexander the Great that we see in a series of coins called the Elephant Coinage depicts him with large eyes that stare straight ahead and a square jaw to show that he was a man. So those are very stylized, detailed depictions of individuals, but we don't know really how realistic they are, because that wasn't the point of them. The point of them was to signal something, which is why a lot of the Roman statues, following this tradition called verism, you'd have men with incredibly wrinkled faces, because wrinkled faces showed maturity and they showed wisdom. And at the same time, they'd have very buff, muscly bodies, because it was important to be virile and strong, but it was also important to be wise and old. So although there was a tremendous amount of artistic ability in those ancient statues, we don't know that they were intended to represent actual real people, certainly not in the way that we find in the Renaissance.
0: Renaissance painters got very good at depicting human faces and individual faces and expressions. A lot of them seem to have worked their own faces into a number of their paintings. I had always assumed this was just a way of sort of being cheeky. Never occurred to me that this was not an exercise in vanity. It was a way to get around having one more live model.
1: Yeah, exactly. And of course, mirrors are around for the first time. So artists could spend, if you think about someone like Rembrandt, they could spend weeks, months, years studying the emotions of their face, studying the angles of their face, and being able to reproduce that So that when they were commissioned to undertake these crowd scenes or these incredibly detailed portraitures to celebrate the life of a person, it meant they were able to do far more detailed portraiture that focused on the humanity, because in the age of humanism, it was all about celebrating the individual. And we also see the rise of the artist. For the first time, he's not just seen as a tradesman anymore. And I say he because it was usually a he, but not just celebrated as a, you know, tradesman and paid accordingly, but this celebration of the artist as this person who could bring through a gift of God, bring something incredible to life, at the same time as you have intense interest in human dissection, which was prohibited previously in the church, that you could take apart a body and for the first time being able to understand exactly what the layers of the skin and the muscles and the tendon did to the outside. So that's why we have such extraordinarily detailed faces, because of the work of people like Vesalius and Leonardo da Vinci, and this uncovering of the structure of the human body, not as representation of a symbol, but as a kind of complex way of communicating emotions. And we develop codes of emotions that people would use when they were developing oratory and acting. So there were conventions and codes and ways that you had to communicate through your face, which is of the kind that we see happening in psychology. And then there's debates about how unique humans' emotions were that we talked about earlier. So a whole clustering of fascination with the human face in the Renaissance, which stays with us for lots of reasons, because all of it's been intensified by photography and by consumer capitalism. So more and more, particularly in our age of social media, the focus on the face and selling ourselves through our faces and believing that we have to look as good as possible to be loved, to be cared for, to be successful, is an enormous amount of pressure to put on a small part of the human body.
0: My guest is Faye Bound Alberti, who founded the Center for Technology and the Body at King's College London and leads the Interface Project. Her book is called The Face, A Cultural History. This is Think. I'm Chris Boyd. We're all so familiar with the range of expressions that can be captured by good portrait artists or by photography or on film or video. It can be hard to look at the Mona Lisa and sort of understand why it was such a revolutionary image. Help us understand that.
1: Well, the Mona Lisa is a very interesting image because, in a sense, I don't think it would have been as popular as it is now if it hadn't been stolen by a curator and there was an awful lot of media attention to it. I'm sort of playful in the book about the idea that the eyes are following you around the room and that the idea that it captures the essence of a person. It's very conventional in lots of ways in terms of the sitter's position, the clothes that she's wearing and so on. But there is an intense human quality. It's an ability to capture emotions that we don't see very much at all until this period. And so it's become representative of this shift in how artists create. If people go and see it in person, it's actually very, very small. And people are always very shocked. So one of the things I find fascinating now when you go to galleries and see things like the Mona Lisa is not just how small they are, because canvas was really expensive and the artist's time was really expensive and these things took forever to produce, not like a selfie that we do now with a camera. It's also the ways in which the Mona Lisa has become a symbol of something very important about art. So it's very common not even to be able to get close to it without seeing people taking, you know, selfies of themselves in front of the Mona Lisa, which is extraordinary because we're not actually looking at the art. We're looking at ourselves as reflected through the art. And then we can go to the museum gift shop and we can, you know, buy tea towels or magnets or whatever it is with the Mona Lisa reproduced on. And so I think part of the legend of the Mona Lisa is because of the way that we treat it as an incredible artwork, but also a symbol of emotions and modernity and trying to kind of capture the image of a real person. All of that is incredibly important. But of course, it only represents part of the history of art and part of the history of the human face. And I think why I talked about the Mona Lisa in relation to the history of the art in the book was really to think about what is the process by which we have modern art, if you think about work by people like Francis Bacon, that does away with the idea of a face at all. That becomes possible and desirable because we have photography. So suddenly, if you can capture a face through a camera, and you don't have to worry so much about trying to capture someone's unique expression or for the portrait to actually look like a person, then the focus can shift. And so people like Francis Bacon, their focus is, well, we know that that is a face, but what is actually the person behind it? So modern art, which rejects the realism of something like the Mona Lisa, is really about playing with the idea of representation and thinking what's beneath it. And I think that that question, it feels very important now today because we focus so much on the face and there's so much homogenization of the face, particularly with cosmetic surgery and social media and people trying to look like each other, that I think it's quite a radical thing to do now to ask, well, how else do we know a person? What is there about a person beside their face? Up until the First World War, we didn't even do in passports. We didn't have to have an individual photograph of yourself in a passport until the First World War, even though photography had been around since 1840s. And that in itself says quite a lot, doesn't it? So the technology was there. It just wasn't the thing that mattered most.
0: Yeah, I came upon an old driver's license of my grandfather's after he died, and there was no photograph. And I just thought, what is the point of even carrying this thing?
1: Yeah. Isn't it amazing? Because in the 19th century, in the Victorians, they loved to categorize people. They loved to classify them. And so in the same way that the ancient Greeks worried about what you look like and what it meant about you, and did the fact that you had small eyes mean that you were morally corrupt? Were you trustworthy? The Victorians did exactly the same thing, but they made it into a science. But the face becomes more and more important. And that's why it becomes more and more important in passports, too. I mean, the First World War, it was incredibly important to know who was going to be crossing boundaries and who was going to be traveling. So for the first time, you want to be able to do that from a distance. You know, and that's become more and more important in the age of biometric passports, of course. We take it for granted now that we are reducible to our faces.
0: My guest is Faye Bound Alberti, founder of the Center for Technology and the Body at King's College London and author of The Face, A Cultural History. We'll be right back.
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3: Hundreds of data centers are under construction across America right now. They power your streaming, AI tools, and your cloud storage. They also account for more than 4% of U.S. electricity usage, and that's expected to more than double by 2030. In just the first few months of this year, community groups blocked tens of billions of dollars worth of projects. What to know about the fight over data centers? Next time on 1A.
4: 1A, later today at noon, here on Nebraska Public Media, Omaha. Well, we've made it to Tuesday. This is your Signal, Nebraska Public Media, Omaha. I'm Kathy Bradbury. It's National Milk Chocolate Day. I don't know how we get these national days, but I don't mind a milk chocolate day where we celebrate milk chocolate treats. So if you're out and about, go ahead and grab yourself a milk chocolate treat and celebrate. It's not a bad idea. Treat yourself, right? Have a good Tuesday.
5: I'm Indira Lakshmanan. Israeli Prime Minister Benjamin Netanyahu travels to Washington, D.C. this week to attend Senator Lindsey Graham's funeral and to meet with President Trump. The war in Iran will top the agenda for the two men whose relationship has become strained in recent weeks. That's next time on Here and Now.
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0: You're listening to Think. I'm Chris Boyd. We're talking today about the evolving meaning of the human face. My guest, Faye Bound Alberti, founded the Center for Technology and the Body at King's College London and leads the Interface Project, which examines technologies of the face. Her book is called The Face, A Cultural History. Faye, is there such a thing as a set of ideals for an attractive human face that truly can be said to be universal across cultures and times?
1: I don't think there is, no. And I think one of the tragedies really of the drive towards intensified cosmetic surgery, which we find now, is the belief that there is. I think there is such a variability of human expression. But what we find in the language of cosmetic surgeons is this idea of the perfect face, which is coming out of the golden ratio and coming out of these ancient Greek ideas about perfection and symmetry. The challenge with that, of course, is that it was mostly used for buildings. And if it is used on faces, that was in an abstract ideological way, which has now become, it's now people are trying to enact it on the broad range of humans that are around the world. And what this means in reality is that it's become a shorthand for beauty on social media, because it's the idea of the golden ratio and harmony and proportion and the exact measurement of the length of the nose, for instance, being, you know, being the same measurement as from the middle of the eye to the middle of the eye. These sorts of tricks and ideas that people use to identify what beauty and harmony is, they're not real. They have this the weight of history behind them, but they're not real. They are misused and misattributed. And we see this in looks maxing, the looks maxing trend, where people think that you have to have hunter eyes and square jaws because that's what Roman portraiture had. It's the misuse and misappropriation of historical faces to be able to support what has become a kind of racist, imperialist idea of beauty now. And what we see in cosmetic surgery as peddled online is this idea that there is one universal image of beauty that everybody has to look like. But we know from the masks and the depictions that people use to work out and assess the golden ratio in your face, which you can see on many different websites, we know that it doesn't work if it's used on Thai people, if it's used on people of color. They are a simple, very clear Western European white model of beauty. And what worries me is that when we see the massive extension of skin whitening creams around the world, or we see the prejudice that still asserts that, like the Victorians thought, you know, white people are at the top and then black people are less beautiful. And it's this awful kind of endemic, subtle erosion of the importance of humanity and difference and the assertion of racist values as though they're science. And I find that extremely worrying. For this reason, actually, some countries around the world are being much more careful about what they allow cosmetic surgeons to say. We're seeing countries like Australia, for instance, being introducing regulation. And I think other countries are starting to follow suit, including Canada. I think with social media, we've seen a massive expansion of people selling their wares, whether it's, the Kardashians selling cosmetics, or it's cosmetic surgeons selling procedures like facelifts and tucks and fillers. And what we're seeing is this desire for that ordinary people have, who feel worried about what they look like, to follow suit and to batch up, and an increased depression and anxiety because they don't. And a lot of my work is saying, actually, we really need to take the focus off this chasing of beauty, this chasing of perfection, which doesn't make people happy in the long run. It really doesn't. It doesn't cure people's desire to be loved, no matter how many procedures you have. There has to be more of a focus on the face as a unit of human connection rather than a commodity. And that's very much, I suppose, the drive behind the book as a whole.
0: A unit of human connection, first and foremost, but I mean, right up there, and you point this out in the book, is that our faces contain critical functional anatomy, right? Mouths to eat and drink and talk, and noses to breathe and smell, and eyes to see. You point out the face is the only part of our body where all of the senses come together.
1: Yes, absolutely. And it's one of the most important parts, if not the most important part of our humanity, which is why this becomes particularly critical when we think about face transplants and we think about people who have had the most horrendous accidents and they lose their face or they lose most of their face. And historically, because of the ways in which the face is both emotional and communicative, but also functional, you know, it helps us to chew, to swallow, to eat, to talk, to breathe. Because of those complexities, it's very, very hard to reconstruct by traditional means. So what we find is since 2005, we have developed face transplants, which is taking the face of a dead person whose family have consented and putting it in place of a very damaged face of somebody who's had an accident or been attacked or had a disease that's eaten away their face. And there are lots of reasons why, from a functional perspective, this makes sense, because what you're doing is something really quite miraculous, and you're restoring a person's ability to eat, to drink, to talk, and to walk down a street without being vilified. But there are problems, and the problems include when we are transferring tissue like that, you're committing a person to a lifetime of immunosuppressants, which massively reduce their life expectancy and can result in kidney failure, in cardiac failure. So the life expectancy is reduced to about 10 years. In addition to that, there's so many emotional and psychological issues about inheriting the face of a stranger that we haven't really begun to think through yet. And so we have amazing surgeons doing their very best, but we also have patients. So there's been, you know, no more than 50 around the world so far, patients who are navigating really what it means to be exposed to the truth of the fact that our faces are both a functional organ of the body and this incredibly complicated psychological part of our anatomy, which is the thing that makes us human. And we haven't resolved this yet. and I don't really know where we're going with this. We know that the outcomes aren't as great as they appeared in the beginning. We also know that people need to have intense medical support when they're in this situation. So it's an evolving ethical and medical space that the book has spent a lot of time thinking through. I spent a lot of time with people who've had significant facial injury and with surgeons. And that medical aspect of it pretty much underpins a lot of the ideas, really, about how different parts of our body have always taken on more meaning than others. And although we treat them in medical ways, we can't really reduce some of the emotional and psychological meanings of the face to a medical organ.
0: I am slowly coming to terms with the changes of my faces wrought by time to my face. I have thought about people who've had these transplants, about the emotional shock of, and it's a long healing process, it's not like it happens overnight, but the shock of seeing for the first time, looking in a mirror and seeing a face that does not look familiar to you.
1: Yeah, I think what I didn't think about in the beginning, but I realized through the research, actually, because I spent about 7 years looking at face transplants and having the privilege of dealing with the incredible surgeons and patients and family members involved. When you have a face transplant, you are not going overnight from your face, the one that you were born with, to the face of a stranger. You're going from your face to an incredibly damaged face where you might have lost, you know, your mouth, your nose, your teeth. Many people are already incredibly vulnerable if they've tried to kill themselves, for instance, and they've ended up shooting their faces. You're going from a face that's been so damaged that you've spent months in physiotherapy, that you've had maybe 20, 30 operations. You've had such a lot of loss and you've had the vilification by other people, in addition to the trauma that you lost the face for in the first place, that by the time you have a face transplant, it's a different road. So you're looking at the face, having already had the damage. So in a sense, it's the third face that you get. And so the shock is not as pronounced as you might imagine. And the second thing I would say, which is, I think, fascinating, is that the people who seem to do most well are people who are blind. And in a sense, it kind of makes sense, doesn't it? Because we're not seeing the different face in the mirror, but we are hearing in the voice of other people how they're responding to us. What we don't really think about enough is the impact on families. And I think it's the impact on donor families, but it's also the impact on families whose loved ones have changed overnight and look different. And I've spoken to daughters who don't feel comfortable that their fathers are the same people. There's such a transformation of the other person, which is a reminder, really, that although our faces are the part of our body that's the most individual and the most ourselves, they're also, because of the communication element and because of our social relationships, they're also social organs.

0: belong to us.
1: My guest is Faye Bound Alberti, who founded the Center for Technology and the Body at King's College London and wrote a book called The Face, A Cultural History. This is Think. I'm Chris Boyd. Faye, there was the era before most regular people had much of an idea at all about what their own faces looked like and were maybe not self-conscious in that way. Now we've entered an era where not only do we know what our faces look like, but everywhere we go, whether or not we are aware of it, we are probably being captured by closed circuit television and, photography, just trying to monitor who's coming and going, even from not just airports, but, stores and on the street. How much do we need to be worried about the technology confusing our face with that of another person?
0: Yeah, well, of course, there's deep fakes as well, isn't there? And there's deliberate kind of subversion of the truth of a face. And I think there are genuine reasons to be concerned, and there are reasons to want more regulation. And I think in the history of science and technology and medicine, what happens is, and we see this in face transplants, but we see it in every technology, something is created and invented that's going to make our lives easier. There are always perceived challenges. Is it worth it? Should we do it? By the time we've worked out all of the ethics around it, it's already happening. And we're seeing this with AI and conversations about AI. And the challenge with something like facial recognition technologies is that it's harder and harder to regulate because you're going across boundaries, geographical boundaries and political differences. And what is needed is some sort of regulation that is able to deal with the algorithmic bias at the very least, because we're finding that because of the ways in which we develop algorithms where we input data that's primarily based on white men, we end up with a lot of misidentification in facial recognition technologies for people of color and women. And we have seen, all kinds of miscarriages of justice as a result. But what we are doing is we need to address some of those algorithmic biases and address why it's happening. But we also think we need to think very carefully about the ways in which we are routinely capturing faces and deciding what they mean. So it happens in supermarkets, for instance, where people are being surveilled, looking at things on shelves, trying to assess whether or not they desire a certain thing, and it's coded and reading their expressions all the time. We are constantly collecting faces. I've lost track of the number of young people that I've spoken to who do face apps and, upload their face data so that they can look like an 18th century courtesan or a medieval farmer, because it's fun. And so without thinking, we're constantly giving our data away, and we're not actually thinking about the consequences of this. And we've had discussion, I'm sure in the film industry about the use of AI and all of this kind of constant anxiety about it. And I think one of the things I really hope the book does is draw attention to the fact that we need to have this conversation more generally, not about one specific technology, but about technology as a whole. And what are we doing? Are we emulating and pretending that we are somebody else? Or are we content to keep capturing faces as though they represent us entirely without really thinking through the legislation around it? I think the young people are struggling with not knowing how to understand and reconcile this idea that they have of themselves with the ability to be okay in the world. And I think in those ways, we are in a bit of a creative crisis. And I think that we need to have some proper political conversations about where we go from here.
1: Faye Bound Alberti founded the Center for Technology and the Body at King's College London, where she leads the Interface, which is the world's first and only multi-million pound project examining technologies of the face. Her new book is called The Face, A Cultural History. Faye, this has been really interesting. Thank you for being here.
0: Such a pleasure. Thank you very much.
1: Think is distributed by PRX, the Public Radio Exchange. Again, I'm Chris Boyd. Thanks for listening. Have a great day.

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1: 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I'm Kathy Bradbury. Let's take a look at your full weather forecast. Well, the high today should reach about 93 degrees, but the extreme heat is taking a bit of a break. Partly sunny today with a slight breeze. Tonight, partly cloudy with a low near 73 degrees. The rest of this week, the temperatures continue to decrease with highs at or slightly below 90 degrees. Wednesday night, the chances of rain increase. Thursday, you'll need to pack your umbrella and we'll see a potential of thunderstorms by the end of the week. So it's a mixed bag of rain and sun and partly cloudy, but the extreme heat is backing off quite a bit, so that's the good news.

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1: I'm Peter Sagal. 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
2: If you're house shopping, you know it's only getting more expensive.
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2: I'm Sasha Pfeiffer. Median U.S. home prices hit another record high this summer. 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
4: 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We are headed into the lunch hour. This is Nebraska Public Media, Omaha. I'm Kathy Bradbury. Coming up on 1A, a discussion about AI data centers. Some cities have started to ban them. Should be a good conversation. Hang around.

0: artificial intelligence is coming. But what happens when AI moves right next door to where you live in the real world? From WAMU and NPR in Washington, this is 1A. Hi, I'm Todd Zwillick. Data centers store the industrial-sized computers powering the AI boom. A single hulking structure can cover a million square feet on 20 acres or more on vast multi-billion dollar campuses. But are they a boom or a burden to the communities around them? They generate huge local tax revenue, but they also guzzle electricity, buzz with constant hum, and show up in communities by surprise. Today, part one of two shows on data centers. Why has opposition exploded nearly overnight? Send us your experiences, 1A at WAMU.org.
1: Live from NPR News, I'm Lakshmi Singh. Flags are flying at half-staff at the U.S. Capitol, where a congressional tribute was held this morning for the late Senator Lindsey Graham, who died earlier this month at the age of 71. Military pallbearers carried Graham's flag-draped casket up the Capitol steps past two columns of mourners who quietly watched with hand over heart. During the memorial service, Senate Majority Leader John Thune was one of the speakers to say goodbye to his longtime Republican colleague.
2: Rest in peace, my friend. I look forward to the days when you make us all laugh again.
1: A funeral service will take place this afternoon at the National Cathedral, and services will also be held in Graham's home state of South Carolina. President Trump held back-to-back high-stakes meetings today with the presidents of Ukraine and Israel as the U.S. navigates its role in two major conflicts. The White House says the meetings were positive and productive. 9 in 10 voters say corruption is a big problem in American politics. Polling from the Brennan Center for Justice finds most voters see corruption as a systemic problem. It keeps politicians from focusing on kitchen table issues. NPR's Eric McDaniel reports some Democrats are working to make that connection on the campaign trail.
3: It's a mainstay of Democratic Senator John Ossoff's speeches.
4: Corruption in America runs a lot deeper than Donald Trump. American politics is coin operated. Money goes in, favors come out.
3: Democratic messaging includes holding Trump accountable, yes, but also a ban on lawmaker stock trading, locking the lobbying revolving door, and capping money in elections. Republicans note that multiple House Democrats have faced recent federal charges related to corruption. So will voters believe their message? Most say corruption is a systemic failure beyond the ethics of any individual politician. Eric McDaniel, NPR News in Washington.
1: Scientists say the fires raging in southern Europe are reacting with summer storms. NPR's Eleanor Beardsley reports this is creating a phenomenon known as firestorms that cannot be extinguished.
5: Jean-Baptiste Filippi is an expert on fire weather forecasting with the French National Research Center, CNRS. He says a storm and a very hot fire can create a feedback loop.
6: When you have both at the same time, they start to interact a lot. You cannot stop a storm, so you will not stop a firestorm.
5: The exchange of heat from the fires and energy from the storm form a column that can reach 6 miles high. Filippi says the phenomenon has been seen in California, but never before in southern France. With global warming, it will likely happen more frequently. The only way to avoid it, he says, is to keep fires from getting so hot that they trigger convection. That is, the exchange of heat and energy with a summer storm. Eleanor Beardsley, NPR News, Semur-en-Auxois, France.
1: This is NPR. Hundreds of thousands of authors will receive their share of the $1.5 billion settlement as part of a copyright infringement lawsuit against the AI company Anthropic. NPR's Chloe Veltman reports it's far from an unqualified victory for the publishing industry.
7: The compensation is about $3,000 for each title Anthropic used to train its AI models without authors' consent. New York Times bestselling author Charles Graber was a named plaintiff in the suit. Anthropic used two of his books. He says the payout reaffirms that piracy is a crime, but he has mixed feelings about the last 2.5 years he spent fighting Anthropic.
8: A lot of travel, a lot of discussion about what to do and how to proceed, and a lot of jobs passed up. I'm much poorer for this settlement, ironically.
7: Authors will split the money with publishers, and more than $100 million goes to the plaintiff's lawyers. Chloe Veltman, NPR News.
1: Hundreds of thousands of people from all over the world, mostly Haitians, are losing their temporary protected status to continue living and working in the U.S. Last month, U.S. Supreme Court ruling cleared the way for the administration to end the legal protections that it viewed as a de facto amnesty program. Parts of Japan's southern main island of Kyushu are recovering from a magnitude 6.8 earthquake as measured by the USGS. The tremor caused the second floor of a shopping center to collapse. An unknown number of people have been trapped. Local media report as many as 30 people were unaccounted for. The earthquake triggered a tsunami advisory, which was quickly lifted. This is NPR News.
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10: 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I'm Kathy Bradbury. Partly sunny today with a high of around 93 degrees. We'll get a little break from the extreme heat. I'll have your full weather forecast in about 12 minutes.
11: Hi, I'm Gary Kerr, retired journalist in Omaha. 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
12: This is 1A. I'm Todd Zwillick in for Jen White. Take a listen to this. You know what that sound is? If you live near one of the 3,000 data centers around the country, it might sound familiar. And if it doesn't, it might sound familiar soon. More than 1,500 new data centers are planned or under construction nationwide. They're backed by hundreds of billions of dollars in investment from the biggest tech companies in the world. And they process just about everything you do online, streaming, cloud storage, and especially the future of industrial level artificial intelligence. They also consume a lot of electricity, a lot of water, and they're showing up in communities often where nobody asked for them. Opposition is growing. About $130 billion worth of projects were blocked or postponed in just the first 3 months of this year. We've been hearing your thoughts. Julie in Kansas says a data center is being proposed in a nearby town, and she's proud of the community for protesting it.
13: The reason they pick on these small communities is because they're too cheap to put in their own infrastructure, roads and water and electricity. It's criminal what these corporations are doing.
12: Today, the first of two deep dives here on 1A about data centers, what they're costing communities, and what are they delivering? When people push back, is it about the facilities or what these facilities represent? Joining us in WAMU studios is WAMU senior reporter Jenny Abamu. She's been covering the data center fight in a part of the country that's ground zero for data centers right here in D.C., Maryland, and the suburbs around Virginia. Jenny, welcome.
14: Thank you for having me.
12: Great having you. Washington Post business reporter Evan Halper is also here. He covers energy and global competition, and he's written extensively about the data center build-out. Great to have you, Evan.
15: Good morning. Good to be here.
12: And later in the show, we're going to hear from a grassroots organizer opposing data center build-outs and from a representative from the industry. And we want to hear from you. Do you live near a data center? What's it like? Is your community fighting one right now? The number, 855-236-1212. Jenny, for people who haven't seen a data center, what's it like to be around one? What do they look like?
14: So they vary in structure and size, but generally they're these large buildings. They're oftentimes windowless because there's not expected to be a lot of people inside, and they are massive in structure now. Now, in the past, people would tell you, okay, data centers were small and they all had their one, they were not as massive as they were now. And so what we're looking at this point, and the discussion that you're having right now, is about hyperscalers. And these are the bigger, mall-sized, you know, stadium-sized. They get bigger and bigger every time we talk about them. Data centers that consume massive amounts of power. I was looking at a congressional report that recently said they consume between 100 megawatts to 1,000 megawatts each, which is roughly the equivalent to 80,000 or 800,000 homes.
12: And we'll get to what that means. the look of them when you see a data center, I mean, I've seen a few, looks like a Walmart warehouse or bigger, but with a huge electrical plant, like high tension wires, transformers. I'm getting the infrastructure names wrong, but it looks like an electrical plant as part of the physical plant.
14: Exactly. So oftentimes they're in areas and you're not really, you can drive past it and not necessarily know what it is because it does kind of have that storage-like look to it.
12: Yeah. The United States has more than 3,000 data centers up and running. That number is growing fast. What's driving the speed of the build-out right now?
15: Really, artificial intelligence is. So there's basically an international arms race for artificial intelligence innovation. And it takes just a tremendous amount of compute power to develop these training models, to sort of execute the artificial intelligence. And so that is driving these data centers to become bigger and bigger and use more and more energy. And, you know, Jenny was talking about 1 gigawatt of power, which is like 800,000 homes. I mean, I've been looking at data centers proposed in places like Texas that involve 12 gigawatts of power.
12: Wow.
15: So, I mean, you're talking about single data center campus using more power than entire U.S. states.
12: Is this meeting future demand or current demand?
15: These are future demand. And, you know, of course, the issue is, like, can you get 12 gigawatts of power online? We haven't had a need for this much energy or really increased energy at all for years and years. I mean, our demand has been relatively flat. And now we need all of this power. And these data centers need it very quick.
14: And I want to add something to what Evan has just said, because in addition to the arms race, you know, we saw this situation where China released their own DeepSeek model, and then this kind of pushed the United States to make this almost a national security argument to be able to win this compute race. And so you have this concept that even resisting it is almost unpatriotic in some places. And then you also have the industry interest in this. So you have the utility companies that stand to make a lot of money because of the energy demands and a few other, and there's also the local need, right? Right now we're looking at a situation where a lot of local governments are facing deficits. In Prince George's County in particular, one of the regions that I cover in Maryland, they're looking at a large deficit. And they do, local officials did want data centers as a means.
12: They want the revenue.
14: Get that revenue.
12: Well, increasingly, Americans are not feeling patriotic about data centers. Support is dropping fast. American adults who support building a data center within 3 miles of where they live has dropped from 37% to 24%. That's in a Public First Politico poll. Another poll from Gallup in March found that 7 in 10 Americans now oppose building data centers for AI in their local area. We're going to talk more about the experience of living near a data center coming up. Jenny, you've been covering local debates over data center projects. We should add that the area of suburban Virginia and Maryland around Washington, D.C. really is ground zero for data centers. I was out in an area of northern Virginia about 40 minutes outside of the city. They're everywhere.
14: Yes,
12: it's not one or two.
14: Yes, they are. They're about, this state says there's about 150 hyperscalers in Virginia. And so you're looking at one of the largest concentrations in the world, right? Right here in our area. And there are multiple groups of people who really don't like these data centers. There's concern about the environment. There's worry about, you know, billionaire tech bros. And there's that group of people who really don't like that group and feel like they're getting profits on their backs. And then there's also people who really don't like the fact that their electricity bills are going up. And I would say that this is probably one of the biggest issues that data center developers have to address, because people who are normally not even activated in politics are seeing themselves activated because of the kitchen table politics that they're seeing with their utility bills. As those continue to rise, I am seeing people who are starting petitions with thousands of signatures in their community saying that they need to investigate the local utility companies.
12: That transcends politics for a lot of people.
14: Oh, yes. And they're looking at, there was one woman who had her mother in several different clothes because she was so cold and afraid to turn up her utility bill. So it's a big deal.
12: That's Jenny Abamu, senior reporter for WAMU, our home station here at 1A. Evan Halper, of the Washington Post is with us as well. Evan, what kinds of companies are behind these data centers? Does OpenAI build these hyperscale campuses, or are there other companies doing it?
15: So that's a really important question, because what we've seen up until recently is the companies behind them are often, you know, the hyperscalers we're talking about, Google, Meta, Amazon. But what's happening is the developer comes in first, and, you know, they come in at some company you've never heard of. It's some local company. They try to rezone the land. But what they're really doing is they're looking to rezone the land and get everything prepped so that they can then sell it to some big hyperscaler that the hyperscaler wants to remain anonymous, not let the community know they're coming because they don't want to set off a land sale. They also want to work with the city officials or the county officials discreetly because they know all this opposition is going to come. So they have the local officials sign these non-disclosure agreements, which is something that's gotten people very upset and is behind this backlash.
12: Yeah, because you go to a county council meeting and you say, what's up with the data center? And your councilman has signed an NDA.
15: That's exactly. And if I can just give you one example, Todd, I went to Oklahoma, right outside Tulsa. These people, you know, they moved outside the city area. They were in an unincorporated area. And then one day they see this big sign, 800 acres been rezoned from farmland to be a, you know, industrial for a data center. And what had happened there is that the city went, you know, quietly and actually annexed the land because they'd signed an NDA with the data center. It turned out to be Google. The land was annexed. Suddenly it was rezoned. Everyone's really upset. You know, the city's been negotiating quietly with the data center company this whole time. And, you know, the public has not known what these conversations involved.
12: Now, there's also local support for data centers. We should say so. The Washington, D.C. and Richmond area branches of IBEW, that's the International Brotherhood of Electrical Workers, that's the Electricians Union. They told us that they're setting record numbers for membership hours work thanks to data centers, and they've doubled the number of apprentices they take on each year, all to meet this demand. Here's a message that we got from IBEW member Phil Hoffman in Richmond, Virginia.
16: I've been building data centers in the Richmond area since I started work as an electrician over 6 years ago. The opportunity these centers provide tradespeople can't be understated. These jobs keep Virginia tradesmen and women working at home, and without them, many of us would be forced to travel for months on end to make a living for ourselves and our families. Simply put, data centers have changed our lives.
12: Jenny Abamu, there's lots of opposition to data centers, and we're going to talk more about it. There's also a lot of support from the people who build them.
14: Yeah, I actually talked to some of the electrical workers that are based in Prince George's County, one of the regions that I cover, and they mentioned, you know, they don't want to ban data centers. They actually say, tax them, don't ban them. And these unions, you know, they're very, it's kind of funny. I was talking to one of the union heads, and he was telling me, he's like, I can't believe I'm on the side of capitalists, but I just believe, because he's a longtime strong union guy, but he's like, I just believe that this work is so important for the electrical union and the people there.
12: That's Jenny Abamu covering the data center fight here in D.C., Maryland, and Virginia for WAMU. Evan Halper is here as well from the Washington Post. Many of you are writing to us. Gabe writes, do CEOs, city council, state and federal lawmakers want a data center in their backyard? I'll bet they don't. Then they shouldn't put it in other people's backyards. And Mary says, if you use AI, then it's hypocritical to protest these data centers. If proposed sites would levy a surcharge to the data centers on their water and electricity use, then the data center should be a win for everybody. We're going to talk about the positives and the negatives and the raging debate across America on data centers. We're going to hear from a community activist opposing a data center, and later in the hour from somebody supporting the industry. I'm Todd Zwillick. It's 1A.

0: Omaha Stories, Nebraska Signal, 101.9 Nebraska Public Media, Omaha. I'm Kathy Bradbury. Let's take a look at your full weather forecast. Well, the high today should reach about 93 degrees, but the extreme heat is taking a bit of a break. Partly sunny today with a slight breeze. Tonight, partly cloudy with a low near 73 degrees. The rest of this week, the temperatures continue to decrease with highs at or slightly below 90 degrees. Wednesday night, the chances of rain increase. Thursday, you'll need to pack your umbrella and we'll see a potential of thunderstorms by the end of the week. So it's a mixed bag of rain and sun and partly cloudy, but the extreme heat is backing off quite a bit. So that's the good news.
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7: Welcome back. It's 1A. I'm Todd Zwillick. We're talking about the data center boom and the fights across America about data centers and their future in American communities. Claudia in Baltimore emailed this. There's no reason for states or local governments to give the massive corporations building these data centers any tax rebates or privileges for coming into their areas. These corporations are making billions of dollars and they can pay their own way. Claudia in Baltimore, thank you for that comment. Jenny Abamu of WAMU is with us and Evan Halper of The Washington Post. Evan, what's the positive case that hyperscalers make when they come to a community? You've described how often there are NDAs, city, county, council members who can't answer questions to the public who pay them because they've signed NDAs. What about the positive case when they want to come to a community? Do they make it and what's the case?
8: So Silicon Valley does have a story to tell about what these data centers are doing for the community. I mean, they're terrible at telling it, unfortunately for them. But if you look at the amount of tax revenue that's come into some areas, Loudoun County in particular, I mean, a huge amount of tax.
7: That's in Virginia near Washington, D.C.
8: Right in Northern Virginia near Washington, D.C., right around Data Center Alley, where, you know, the biggest concentration of data centers in the world. And, you know, the amount of tax revenue and the percentage of local tax revenue that the data centers are bringing in is immense. And then you can see that in terms of like new schools, new community centers. I mean, there are things that are getting built because of these data centers, because of the revenue that they're bringing in. And then, you know, you alluded before to the construction jobs. I mean, there's a lot of high paid construction jobs, electrician jobs. I mean, there's a need for electricians. There's a shortage of them right now in large part because of data centers. These are like six figure jobs. So they do have a story to tell. But, you know, they're so bad at dealing with local communities and understanding grassroots movements and why people are upset about this and articulating themselves, you know, that they just have not been very good at telling it. Instead, they've been working with these NDAs and just dealing with the community leaders, and that's creating this backlash.
7: Or Evan Halper mentions Data Center Alley. We're talking about Northern Virginia, sort of in the suburbs and the exurbs around Washington, D.C. Prince William County in Virginia is part of Data Center Alley, just outside of Washington. It's one of the epicenters of this boom. So what does it actually look like to be in the middle of a data center fight in a community like this? Well, Elena Schlossberg can answer that question. She's with the Coalition to Protect Prince William County. That's a nonpartisan grassroots group that originally formed in 2014 to oppose transmission lines and towers and a new substation for an Amazon Web Services data center campus. She joined us from Haymarket, Virginia, which is the exurbs, about 90 minutes outside of Washington, right, Elena?
9: Yes. And I appreciate being here. Let me just push back a little bit on this idea that just if only the data center industry would be better at telling their narrative. Here is the reality of what we are experiencing. We are experiencing a wholesale change of our quality of life. the data centers bring with them, as you described, these massive substations. They bring with them diesel generators that are turning on more and more. They bring with them now gas turbines, which is actually what you played at the beginning of the show. And those are jet engines that are now microgrids for one particular data center campus, Vantage. They bring with them higher utility rates. They bring with them a risk to water quality, not only quantity, but quality as they build out in areas that are watersheds that can't recharge. They bring with them a whole host of issues. And I don't know if anybody noticed, I would think Evan saw this, that on July 22nd, for the third time, there was a near grid collapse. So this discussion about whether you like data centers or you don't, or AI, really, from my perspective, is missing the real problem.
7: Evan, did you see that? What happened?
8: Yeah, I mean, basically what Elena says is accurate. There was a kind of one of these surges in the grid where, you know, they were trying to deal with just the massive amount of power needed for the data centers. At the same time, it was hot and all these other demands. And, you know, there was all the data I've seen showed that the grid did come close to, you know, some kind of outage. It didn't happen, but as Elena points out, these kinds of things are happening more and more because the grid can't handle all of this energy these data centers need.
7: All right, so power grid issues are critical. Elena, quality of life. You live about 3 miles from a data center now, right? Can you describe in real terms how it's affected your quality of life? I mean, you might live on a nice property. Haymarket's a nice part of the world. Somebody might say, drive by it. Lots of people live in cities where it's loud and all the time.
9: Okay, so just to be clear, my advocacy is actually not because right now I'm personally impacted. We stopped a transmission line for Amazon. My advocacy is listening to people who are dealing with noise 24/7, either from the chillers on top of their roofs. And this is not a nuisance. These are actually health risks. Now you have diesel generators, which we predicted back in 2023, would become the de facto microgrid for data centers. And actually a great article came out of the Washington Post. Evan, I don't think it was you, but what they talked about was these PM2.5 particulate matters. Those come from the diesel generators. They are running 24/7 in some places during these grid risk events. So the problems are not just about in my backyard. The problems are now growing because diesel particulates don't have a boundary. They flow with the air. Water quality risk doesn't have a boundary. They're everybody.
7: What about the question, Elena, and I know that you're thinking of it because you mentioned not in my backyard. A lot of people would say we all benefit from the technology. We all want streaming. The AI future, whatever it's going to be, is we're all going to be part of it. These data centers have to be somewhere. Why not Prince William County?
9: You know what? I gave a recommendation that they should build a huge data center campus at Mar-a-Lago or whomever was in office. Because the reality is that when it's you and those diesel generators destroy every part of your life, when the data centers are running 24/7, when the substations are built and the transmission lines are scarring thousands of residents' private property. I love this idea of the American flags on data centers. You drive around Data Center Alley and you'll see that. You know what else is American? The American dream is buying a home. The American dream is having a small business. There are people throughout Virginia and throughout Georgia and everywhere in this country that are having to sacrifice their dream for the data center industry. It's not either or, because at some point it is all of us who will be impacted. We have got to find a way to have better oversight. We've got to find a way to make the data centers not only pay for their infrastructure, but bury it so nobody else is impacted. And I'll tell you, once the data centers have to start paying their own bills, you'll see a change.
7: All right, well, we got to let you go, Elena. We really appreciate your time. Before you go, just give me a picture of what opposition looks like in your community. You're leading this. How many people are on your mailing list? How many is there critical mass in your community about data centers?
9: Well, there's critical mass. And if you've been paying attention to the digital gateway, Prince William County lit a spark that lit a nationwide backlash. I talk to people all over the country. This movement is growing because it's nonpartisan and because it's about as American democracy as you can get.
7: Who are the people in, look, this part of Northern Virginia has a lot of MAGA people. It has a lot of libs. I'm using shorthand. I'm talking about people who don't normally get together. Are they together in your organization?
9: Listen, in 2015, somebody said hell has frozen over in the middle of the General Assembly because I was seen hugging the most conservative, socially conservative Republican. Nobody cares. What people care about is, are those elected leaders going to make the right decisions for you, your family, and your future?
10: Elena Schlossberg, thank you.
7: That's Elena Schlossberg, executive director for the Coalition to Protect Prince William County. They're a nonpartisan conservation group that's trying to protect, in their view, the rural area of their part of Virginia from industrial sprawl, and in this case, data centers. Jenny Abamu of WAMU is still here, and the Washington Post's Evan Halper, they both cover data centers. Jenny, Elena Schlossberg's experience living near data centers, and she's sort of speaking for the community there. Does it ring true based on your reporting and the people that you've talked to in other places around Washington, D.C., suburban Virginia, and Maryland?
11: A lot of people are very concerned about this. And yes, it does ring true, especially the noise concerns, et cetera, that people have talked about. There was a county commissioner in Prince Williams County who talked about people having to live in their basements because the rest of their house was uninhabitable because of the noise issues that were going through there. And that really gives a huge perception problem to data centers. Even if the technology is changing or they're not all the same, you have some of these data centers that have such prolific issues like the diesel. People talk about a lot in Prince George's County, about the diesel generators that are in Memphis, Tennessee. Because they see another majority Black community that is suffering.
7: We should say for people who don't know, Prince George's County outside of Washington, D.C.,
11: yes,
7: in Maryland,
11: yes,
7: is a heavily African-American county in the D.C. suburbs.
11: Yes, it is. And when they look at other Black neighborhoods, Black communities that are struggling because of data centers in their communities, they are weary of what will come to them. And they are, and that is part of what, you know, boosts the opposition to data centers.
7: Now, we talk about the data center fight in and around this neighborhood in Washington, D.C., in the suburbs. This is nationwide. Here's Julie in Kansas. We heard from her a little earlier in the hour. She lives near a proposed data center site as well.
12: The residents are up in arms. They don't want it, but the city officials seem to be sworn to secrecy and aren't giving the townspeople much information, if any, at all.
7: Evan, Julie in Kansas is talking, I think, to the issue of NDAs and what sounds like a concerted effort to hide information from locals when they come to town.
8: Yeah, we've been seeing this all over the country. And, you know, whether it's liberals, conservatives, I mean, people are very angry when these data center companies come in. They ask city officials to sign these NDAs so that they can talk about development, economic development, about what kind of deal they're going to make with them, but the community gets cut out of it. I think the hyperscalers are talking about signing less of these NDAs, but, you know, they make the case that, like, they just need to do this. Otherwise, everyone's going to come in and raise the prices of land, and the community is going to get hurt by that.
7: We got this message from Robert in Chesapeake, Virginia.
13: The developers and the data center owners, they should be running the cost of the demand on the grid, and they should be paying their fair share, if not all of the upgrades that are necessary for all these data centers.
7: And James in Omaha writes, why will my electric bill be higher from the presence of a data center? Shouldn't they absorb all of the cost? Evan, a lot of people are asking this question of why utility rates are in your rises are in your electric bill when multi-billion-dollar corporations are moving to town to use the power.
8: Huge debate here about how much data centers are actually causing electricity bills to go up. So we're here in Washington, in this 13 state and Washington, D.C. PJM power grid area. That's the name of the power grid in this area. PJM does not have enough energy to supply all its customers and all the data centers. And so they go to auction where they secure energy at, you know, I think once or twice a year, and they have to pay whatever they can get for it. So at times of really peak demand, there's enough power. They have not been able to get enough power lately, and the power they are getting for those times of peak demand, they're paying astronomical rates for. The independent market monitor at PJM did a study of this and said data centers were a major culprit for these rising bills. And because they're having to pay so much for this capacity power, it's making everyone's bills in the region go up. This is happening in other parts of the country. The data center people come back and they point to other studies that show if the data center is actually brought onto the grid, there are ways, if the market works properly, to actually have them pay for the infrastructure, and it could make everyone's rates go down. That's the industry argument. That's what they'll say.
7: But it hasn't happened yet.
8: I am not seeing evidence of that happening. They're saying people's bills going up in a lot of cases is being conflated. It's happening for other reasons, you know, that the grid's been neglected and it's not really the data center's fault, but everyone's seeing their bills go up because of all these reasons for infrastructure neglect that data centers are getting blamed for. All I can say is that in the PJM area, they did a study and it was very clearly the data centers were to blame.
7: I can tell you as a ratepayer in Washington, D.C., my rates just went up. I can't tell you why. I live in the city, but I can tell you they just raised my electric bill, and I'm in the D.C., Maryland, Virginia area, so I'll leave it at that. Jenny Abamu, a lot of the hyperscalers and the companies I know have plans to say, hey, we'll make our own power. We're going to build a power plant right here on the property. We don't have to go on the grid because we're going to be self-sufficient. We'll provide our own gigawatts.
11: Yeah, this is a big fear that some people have, because it's how do you become self-sufficient? What is the power that you're going to bring? Is it the diesel? Is it the batteries? Is it some nuclear reactor that you're trying to open somewhere? You know, there's a lot of questions about where the energy will actually come from. And similar to what Evan has said, you know, the questions about supply and reliability of the energy grid is something that has been, it really has come in full force with this whole movement. And when you look at whether utility companies are maybe gouging prices, there are questions about that. Like, are they taking advantage of the moment? Are they raising more than they should to do all these capital projects? Are they actually needed? Is this speculation too much? There are a lot of rules about that. People are going back and saying, okay, maybe we don't need that much energy. Maybe we need just half of it. But either way, at the end of the day, it's still way more demand than what people were originally planning for.
7: Patricia writes, we bought a new home in Lexington, Kentucky about a year ago. We recently learned that the Lexmark campus will be converted into a huge data center. It's already zoned for a data center. We're really worried about our property value, health issues, environmental issues, the cost of fuel and water. How can we stop them? Says Patricia. Evan, Jay, I want to hear from you both before we go to a break. The environmental concerns are real. Elena Schlossberg talked about particulate, P2.5. That's bad particulate. It's bad for your lungs. It's bad for asthma. It's bad for everything. Water issues that we'll hear more about. Power issues. But this movement against data centers is spreading across America. How much of this is about data centers and health problems, resources in my backyard? How much of it is concern over AI future? Is this a proxy for people's discomfort, Evan, over what the future of AI is, or is it both?
8: It's definitely both. I mean, there's definitely overlap. People are very concerned about AI. They don't like it. They don't see their future. They don't see an economy where AI is dominant and, you know, they're able to make the living that they make now. And so that is a major concern. They're wondering why all this is happening, with all the threats AI creates in the backdrop. At the same time, you know, what you hear from the industry is, oh, this is Chinese propaganda, or this is opportunists or big environmental groups trying to make money. And I've been to so many of these communities where these fights are happening, and the concerns, these people are not driven by social media or some propaganda, which may be, you know, may be trying to jump on the bandwagon here, but the concerns are very real.
7: Jenny, what have you heard?
11: So I would say that in general, with all of these movements, I think it's important to keep in mind that people have real issues like their electricity bills that they have to address. And until these data centers are able to say, okay, we're not going to raise your utility rates, maybe there's some way that we could even lower utility rates. There's talk about different types of designs and things like that that can maybe produce heating to neighboring communities. If that's possible, they can maybe have an argument. But until they're able to deal with that very real problem that they have, they have a thorn in their side for a long time coming.
7: That's Jenny Abamu, senior reporter at our home station, WAMU, here in Washington, D.C. Evan Halper of the Washington Post is with us as well. Still to come, what does the data industry say it's going to do to address community concerns? We'll hear from the industry after a short break. I'm Todd Zwillick. You're listening to 1A.

0: You're listening to 1A on Nebraska Public Media Omaha. I'm Kathy Bradbury. Thanks for hanging out with me today. 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
1: 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Median U.S. home prices hit another record high this summer. That's been a boon for sellers, but others are priced out. 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
5: Welcome back. It's 1A. I'm Todd Zwillick. Back to our conversation in just a moment. But first, we'd love your help with an upcoming show here on 1A. As AI technology becomes more powerful, that AI content, whether it's videos, pictures, text, it's all getting harder to detect. A lot of Americans admit to being fooled by AI content at least once. Millions have been scammed using AI-driven fraud. And one song even became a viral hit on TikTok until it was revealed that it used an AI-generated voice and there was a big backlash and a lawsuit. Can AI detection tools keep up with this new technology? Can users spot the difference? And maybe more importantly, do they care if the content they like is AI generated? We'd love to hear from you. Have you been fooled by AI content online? And how did you find out? Have you tried to use tools to educate yourself on how to spot AI? You can leave us a voicemail, 855-236-1212. Do you have ethical concerns over AI being used to create art? Why or why not? The number 855-236-1A1A, or you can leave a message using our app, 1A Vox Pop, and you can hear that conversation by humans here on the show on Thursday. Well, let's get back to our conversation, yes, on AI, this time data centers. And we've been hearing a lot about concerns in communities where data centers get built. But how are data center companies responding? We reached out to half a dozen of the country's largest data center developers and operators, and two responded. They both referred us to the Data Center Coalition. That's a membership organization representing 50 of the leading companies in this space. Dan DiOrio is Executive Vice President of State Policy and Government Affairs for this group. He joins me now. Hi, Dan.
6: Hi, thank you for having me.
5: Well, Dan, you've heard the community perspectives, the activist concerns. I know you've heard them before because they're not just in Data Center Alley outside of Washington, D.C., where I'm sure that you've been. They're all over the country. Concerns about permitting transparency, NDAs, electricity prices, pollution, noise, water use. What's the industry doing? What's the top lines of what the industry is doing to address these many, many concerns?
6: The industry and the leading data center companies are heavily investing in community and stakeholder engagement. I think it's not lost on us that robust stakeholder engagement early and often in communities is really a key to success. The industry has come on very fast, and we understand that. It's really in response to very exponential growing demand for digital infrastructure. But I think with that rapid development, and the need to meet that demand comes with the needs to really heavily engage in the community and help communities understand what these projects are, what they aren't, how they will be a benefit to the community, and how they will use resources wisely.
5: Dan, I'm having a little bit of a hard time squaring your term, robust community engagement, with non-disclosure agreements for public officials in counties and towns across America, where members of the public go to town meetings. We've all seen these events on social media and in the news. They ask questions about a proposed data center and face public officials who can't or won't say much because they've signed agreements with a company. That's not robust community engagement, is it?
6: Well, NDAs are used by a variety of industries, and I think we need to keep that in mind. It doesn't matter if it's a restaurant or a distribution warehouse. Industries use NDAs at the front end of a development process as they're evaluating sites and determining whether or not this site is really suitable for development.
5: With public that officials who are paid by the taxpayer, though?
6: Proprietary concerns.
5: With public officials who are paid by the taxpayer, it's routine to use NDAs like this?
6: It is, and it's across a variety of industries.
5: So the White House is getting involved here. President Trump said last week, it's only fair that the cost of building new infrastructure to meet this demand, this data center demand, should be borne by the corporations themselves, not the American consumers and American patriots. He also announced more than 200 other companies have signed a pledge. It's called the Ratepayer Protection Pledge, the Trump Ratepayer Protection Pledge, to keep electricity costs down for Americans. It's voluntary. What is this pledge and what is this political moment coming from the White House, do you think, that's encouraging data center companies to sign on to this White House pledge to not be part of raising rates on patriots?
6: Well, the vast majority of members of DCC have signed that pledge, and we are committed to paying our full cost of service for electricity. We're an end user. We expect that when we get our bill at the end of the month that it is our cost in full and no costs have been passed along to other ratepayers. But we're not resting on our laurels there. We're supporting policies that create contracts and tariff policies that ensure utilities have certainty on infrastructure projects to be able to assign
5: them. And I'm glad you're committed to not having rates go up for anybody else, but they are going up. I mean, Evan Halper has reported in detail and discussed here, rates are going up in communities where data centers are coming in. They have not solved the capacity problem. They have not solved the infrastructure build-out problem. Rates are going up.
6: Well, again, we expect that utilities and grid operators are assigning those costs to us. However, it's also very clear that we see in places like Indiana, Georgia, Michigan, California, across the Gulf Coast, where utilities are actually lowering costs for ratepayers directly because of data centers coming on as large loads, being able to shoulder those costs. So we're not resting on our laurels. We're supporting those policies. And we are doing everything we can to give utilities certainty to ensure that they can allocate costs appropriately. Again, we're an end user here, and we're an end user responding to exponential demand for digital infrastructure.
5: Well, a lot of these hyperscale data centers that we've talked about, they're building their own dedicated power plants. Some are running on diesel. Some are running on natural gas. Those are both, of course, fossil fuels. In Texas, building a plant capable of fueling entire cities that Evan Halper mentioned. The Texas Tribune reports that 32 proposed facilities there would emit greenhouse gas equivalent of more than 60 million gasoline power cars, could emit 14,000 tons of fine particulate matter. That's that P2.5 that Alaina Schlossberg talked about earlier in the program. That's the air pollution. I want to talk about another issue that's very popular and very concerning, which is water usage. We got this from Deborah in Bellevue, Colorado. Listen.
7: The use of water is very concerning. We're in a water crisis that is not going away. And 65% of the water in the Colorado River come from Colorado. And we are in severe drought. And the hydrology has been going down for 100 years. And the data centers just use too much resources. And people are just ignoring the issue of resource utilization with data centers. I mean, I fail to see actually the benefit to our communities and our state for data centers. They really just benefit the tech industry.
5: Dan, water usage has become a major issue, and I have noticed lately that the industry is onto this and responding to this water use issue, especially on social media. Sam Altman of OpenAI himself recently said that concerns over water consumption were totally fake. There's been other pushback from the industry. What's the industry position on just how much water a data center, hyperscaled mega center uses, and how much of the community's water goes to cooling these data centers?
6: Well, data centers are amongst the most efficient water users in the economy. We use less than food and beverage production, certain types of manufacturing, and we even use less than what's lost to water leaks in municipal water systems on an annual basis. These decisions aren't made in a vacuum. Data centers take into account local climate, local availability of water. But there's trade-offs between energy and water use. If you use more water, you will use less electricity. If you use more electricity to cool, you will use less water. So you have to find the right type of cooling that works best for those conditions. And servers have to be cooled. Servers provide, you know, ultimately the digital infrastructure that is the backbone of the 21st century economy. We have to keep those cooled so that they maintain function. But again, the industry has been deploying water efficient technologies for years. And so the data very clearly shows that we are an efficient user of water.
5: You agree with Sam Altman, one of your most famous industry leaders, that the concern over water consumption is totally fake?
6: Concerns are always valid, I think, and it's important that the industry answers those questions. And I think the industry has a very clear track record of advancing and deploying for years water-efficient technologies and techniques. It's that context that's really important. There's a few other examples. In a place like Arizona, obviously very water-stressed, data centers use less water than craft beer production and golf courses in the state. So that's very important to understanding how the industry uses water as compared to others.
5: All right, Dan Diarra, we're going to let you go. One of the solutions here to a lot of this debate, take data centers and put them in space, right? I mean, the main value proposition of SpaceX's prospectus when they went public is that the future of data centers are in orbit. Is that a solution?
6: Data centers require physical infrastructure, whether it be fiber, power, or otherwise. I can't say whether or not we'll actually get to space, but in the meantime, things like electronic healthcare records, telehealth appointments, online classrooms, 911 geolocation, all of those depend on digital infrastructure. And so we will continue to need digital infrastructure to meet rising demand.
5: Well, Elon Musk seems to be betting that the solution to this conversation is in low Earth orbit, 200 miles above where we're talking right now. But Dan Diarra, we appreciate you joining us today. Dan is Executive Vice President for State Policy and Governmental Affairs at the Data Center Coalition. Dan, thanks so much.
6: Thank you.
5: Well, we are still here with Jenny Abamu of WAMU and Evan Halper of The Washington Post. Jenny, your reaction to what you heard from, I know that you're familiar with industry talking points as a journalist. That's not new to you. On the question of water, he said, now, Northern Virginia is not a water stressed area, but he says, look, it's less than golf courses and less than craft beer. Community members around here, do they buy essentially that the concerns over water usage is not necessarily real?
8: Certainly not. As their one of their top concerns is the use of water. One of the data centers that I've been covering would require using water from the Potomac River. And people have been up in arms about that because there's been a lot of concerns about drought, concerns about just having enough supply for the region. And so a lot of people are not convinced about that. And I will also say, when he talked about community engagement, I did a whole story on this, and the industry has been getting really creative. And so when he talks about that, it does look different. For example, there is the idea of meeting in town halls and discussing and giving your points. But there's also things like I've seen, which have been people sending out text messages to residents, telling them not to miss out on wealth. There have also been people going into churches, particularly Black churches, and telling them that the Black community should not miss out on what's happening when it comes to wealth that comes from the data centers. I've seen a lot of pro data center groups showing up in community meetings with matching shirts and hats. And CEOs have also done the whole Chinese communist movement, threatening activists and organizers. And so I've seen a whole gamut of things and talked to industry insiders. And I do believe that that whole concept of whatever community engagement might look like, it comes from all directions with the industry. And we have just seen the beginning of it.
5: Well, one thing we've learned for sure this hour is that this is real. Americans really, really care about this. The poll numbers say one thing. So many of you are writing into us as we're talking here on the air. Julie in Sterling, Virginia says there are dozens of data centers near us. The noise from one of the Vantage data centers can be heard all night, has had huge negative impact on my family's sleep. And there are two sites right down Sterling Boulevard in the middle of our residential area that are supposed to become more data centers. And Junior says this. This is interesting. He was initially skeptical of AI, but now he's become a convert. He says, to address environmental concerns, we should look into innovative solutions like those being implemented in China, such as placing data centers underwater and utilizing alternative resources to keep them cool. Evan Halper, I mentioned the SpaceX desire for a future where all of these are in space. Short of that, what about innovation to help solve some of these problems?
9: So there has been a lot of innovation in this industry. I mean, if you look at the efficiencies that have happened in data centers, I mean, it's been described to me like if this happened in the auto industry, you'd have cars that are running, you know, 1,000 miles on a gallon. But the amount of energy they need is so intense that it just outpaces any innovations they make. And that's layered on top of all this magical thinking in the industry that they'll put data centers in space or there'll be fusion power. And Silicon Valley is really good at talking about these solutions that sound great on paper, but just the cost of putting data centers underwater in space, the physics of it, very challenging and not an easy solution.
5: Well, we got this message from Renee out in Fresno, California.
10: I want to invite people to reflect on the behaviors that they do every single day that are creating the demand for more data centers. You know, when you tell Alexa to do something you can perfectly do, or Google this, that, or the next piece of information, or use Spotify or YouTube or whatever. We're all contributing to this demand for more data centers. We need to think about our individual behaviors and then think about changes that we put on the industry.
5: I think Renee is right. It's always important to think about our own behavior, especially when it comes to community and environmental concerns. There's no doubt about that. But what's the reality here? Is this hyperscaling growth of data centers being driven by my individual Googling, Spotify,

0: really starts to strain. And that is the same time when ChatGPT started to blow up and all these other AI computing, heavily computing AI systems. And so, yes, people are using things that exasperate electricity use, and we have our EV vehicles, but to compare that to what these AI data centers are actually requiring and who is benefiting and who's not benefiting from that, and to what extent, there's not an equilibrium here. And so people who might be using something, they're not necessarily profiting in the same way as some of the companies that have it are.
1: Evan Halper, last word. What's the future of this debate? I'm sitting here trying to think of another issue that brings together left-wingers and right-wingers and people in between like data centers do, and I'm having a hard time thinking of one.
2: I think something big is going to happen. I mean, it's hard to see just the status quo continuing on. It seems like something's going to break, something's going to give, whether it's, you know, public ownership of these tech companies or, you know, government ownership rather, or something else. But it just seems like we're just at the beginning of this, nowhere near resolution.
1: Washington Post business reporter Evan Halper there, covering energy and global competition. He's written extensively about the data center build out, and you can read his work in the Washington Post. Evan, thank you so much for being here.
2: Thank you.
1: And WAMU senior reporter Jenny Abamu reporting on how communities in the area and the suburbs all around DC, Data Center Alley, are responding to this new revolution and these fights over data centers from our home station, WAMU. Jenny, thanks for being here.
0: Thank you for having me.
1: We appreciate you. This was just part one of our coverage of data centers. Next Tuesday, we're going to be back with more about the growing political significance of the data center fight. 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Today's producer was Claire Muffson, and this program comes to you from WAMU, part of American University in Washington, distributed by NPR. I'm Todd Zwillick. Thanks for being with us for this hour. This is 1A.

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0: On Morning Edition from NPR News, we report on history as we know it and as it's happening. 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
1: You're on point five. Once again, Tip. You're on point five. Once again, Tip.
2: 3 decades ago this month, a tribe called Quest released their fourth album, Beats, Rhymes, and Life. On a New Culture Corner, John Morrison talks about the new territory they moved into on that album, partly due to conflict within the group and thanks to the fresh sounds of their new friend, producer Jay Dilla. 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
3: 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It's 1 o'clock. This is Nebraska Public Media Omaha. I'm Kathy Bradbury. Coming up on Here and Now, a new rule proposed by the White House would give political appointees veto power over scientific research. Interesting conversation. Stick around.

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2: I'm Indira Lakshmanan. It's Here and Now. Coming up, Israeli Prime Minister Benjamin Netanyahu meets with President Trump with the war in Iran at the top of their agenda. We'll have the latest.
1: Also, a new rule proposed by the White House.

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0: We are heading into the second hour of Here and Now, coming up shortly here on Nebraska Public Media Omaha. If you get to stay with us later, you can hear On Point, as well as all the most recent news with your local host, Grant Winterer, on All Things Considered, which starts at 4. 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Thanks for being here.
1: Hi, I'm Diane Mendenhall with the Omaha Supernovas. 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
2: I'm Peter Sagal. 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
1: From NPR and WBUR Boston, I'm Anthony Brooks.
2: I'm Indira Lakshmanan. It's Here and Now. Coming up, as hundreds of thousands of Haitians and thousands of Syrians who've lived here legally lose their right to be in the U.S., will ICE officers start deporting them?
1: Also, the twists and turns of Paramount's proposed merger with Warner Brothers, including antitrust lawsuits and a federal judge's order to delay it. And bird experts in Connecticut are noticing that the iconic osprey are having fewer chicks and are struggling to feed them. They want to know why.
3: We're concerned because osprey populations to our south, from the Chesapeake through New Jersey, have absolutely collapsed.
1: Coming up, Here and Now.
2: First, the news.
4: 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President Trump is remembering the late Senator Lindsey Graham as a political giant.
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0: consequence happened in this Capitol without Lindsey Graham knowing about it.
1: At Graham's funeral today in the National Cathedral, Trump eulogized his former critic turned ally. At one point, Trump departed from the speech.
0: Virtually everyone, Republican or Democrat, liked Lindsey. Well, not everybody, but it sounds good. Not everybody. He was a tough cookie, okay? I have to veer from this for a second. He was a tough cookie, Darlene, but he was beautiful.
1: Trump speaking to the late senator's younger sister, Darlene Graham, who is now serving the remainder of her sibling's term in the Senate. Senator Graham died suddenly earlier this month from a tear in his aorta. He was 71 years old. Graham is known as a staunch ally of Ukraine and Israel, and both of whose leaders are attending his funeral today. Ukrainian President Volodymyr Zelensky and Israeli Prime Minister Benjamin Netanyahu each met with President Trump separately earlier today. Senator Rand Paul has published what he says are diary entries written by Dr. Anthony Fauci during the coronavirus pandemic. More from NPR's Ari Daniel.
2: The debate centers around whether the virus originated naturally in an animal and spilled over into a human, or if it was deliberately created in a lab and leaked. When Fauci was writing diary entries about researchers considering both theories, very little was known. Today, many scientists agree the available data support a natural origin of the virus. Felicia Goodrum is a virologist at Dartmouth College. She says this is what happens as researchers gather data.
3: You will change your mind. That's absolutely fundamental to the way science is done, and it's something that Fauci wasn't really given any latitude to do.
2: Fauci will testify before a committee chaired by Senator Paul, who says his efforts to hold Fauci to account are, quote, oversight. Ari Daniel, NPR News.
1: The National Weather Service confirms the tornado that tore through several neighborhoods in northeastern Wisconsin yesterday was actually an EF3 twister, which ranges from 136 to 165 miles per hour, with mile per hour winds, that is. It says the tornado was on the ground for more than 20 minutes and in that time carved about a 12-mile path of destruction. Winnebago County Executive Gordon Hintz says authorities are assessing the damage.
4: The depth of the tornado and its impact is incredible, devastating, and we're really still in the assessment phase of things. At the same time, we know that people are going without, you know, power, uncertainty about childcare, housing.
1: Local officials say an unknown number of people were injured. From Washington, this is NPR News. In Spain, crews are battling wildfires that have devastated nearly 200,000 acres across the country. NPR's Miguel Macias has the latest.
5: The wildfire in the region of Avila, which started last week Wednesday, is now the largest on record in the country. Prime Minister Pedro Sanchez visited the affected areas in the region of Castellón in eastern Spain, where another fire has been active for the past 4 days. He said the next hours ahead of an upcoming heat wave are vital. Sanchez asked citizens to be extremely careful and take every measure to prevent more fires. Miguel Macias, NPR News, Seville, Spain.
1: Median U.S. home prices remain at a record high this summer, and that's pricing out many from buying. NPR's Jennifer Ludden reports that there's concern about the long-term consequences of that.
6: In Richmond, Virginia, Brittany Gilroy and her husband have been trying to buy for years. They've got good incomes, but worry the cost would wipe out any savings.
7: Pretty much every time when we looked at a house, being like, oh, we said no. And then the prices of the houses go up.
6: Sky-high home values have pushed the renter-owner wealth gap wider than ever. Michelle Dickerson at the University of Texas worries about middle-class families since most of their wealth has long been in their homes.
8: For young adults who are middle class, they are facing a future of no wealth.
6: Congress passed a sweeping new law to tackle affordability with more housing supply, but that will take years. Jennifer Ludden, NPR News.
1: I'm Lakshmi Singh, NPR News in Washington.
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10: You're on point five. Once again, Tip. You're on point five. Once again, Tip. decades ago this month, A Tribe Called Quest released their fourth album, Beats, Rhymes, and Life. On A New Culture Corner, John Morrison talks about the new territory they moved into on that album, partly due to conflict within the group, and thanks to the fresh sounds of their new friend, producer Jay Dilla. That's on the next World Cafe.
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1: And I'm Indira Lakshmanan. It's Here and Now. Hundreds of thousands of Haitians and thousands of Syrians who've lived in the U.S. legally since fleeing natural disasters and war at home have been told they can no longer stay here. The question is, what's next? Immigration and Customs Enforcement could begin deportations anytime. Let's bring in CBS immigration reporter Camilo Montoya Galvez. Camilo, welcome.
12: Thank you, Indira.
1: So some 350,000 Haitians and 6,000 Syrians have been living and working legally in the U.S. since 2010 and 2012, respectively, under temporary protected status. The Trump administration says TPS is by definition temporary, not a path to permanent residency, and that it shouldn't have lasted for a decade and a half. You're in Springfield, Ohio now, which has a large Haitian population. What are you hearing from community members?
12: Well, Indira, there's a lot of uncertainty and fear here in Springfield, Ohio. As you mentioned, many of them came under the Biden administration across the U.S.-Mexico border, or they flew here under Biden-era programs that have been since terminated by the Trump administration. And again, for this entire time, they have been working here with the government's permission. But now, since that Supreme Court ruling essentially upheld the Trump administration's efforts to terminate that TPS protection, they are now living in fear. Not only would they lose their ability to work in the U.S. lawfully, Indira, but they could be eligible for arrest and deportation by ICE. And as you noted, we have reported that ICE has already made preparations to come into communities like Springfield to find arrest and ultimately deport some of the Haitian immigrants here.
1: All right. How soon should we expect ICE to be starting to target people? They have addresses of those who are living under temporary protected status. Are they going to be going door to door in Springfield? What are you expecting?
12: Well, we were told by ICE sources and also documents that we obtained that the operations targeting Haitians specifically could start as soon as this week. The key open question is when that TPS status will officially terminate, because even though the Supreme Court's ruling took effect on Monday, the lower courts that currently have blocked the termination from taking place still have to act before the TPS status of people actually expires. So ICE, we are told, is still waiting on that official termination to take place.
1: You spoke to Ohio Governor Mike DeWine about the effect of these potential deportation orders affecting his community. Let's listen to what he told you.
13: These are people who have opened restaurants. They've opened other businesses. They've rehabbed houses. They've created jobs as well as filled jobs. So to lose them and have them not be able to work anymore and possibly, you know, taken out of this country is frankly a blow to Springfield, and it's a blow to the state of Ohio.
1: I think listeners might be surprised to hear such pushback to President Trump's signature anti-migrant policy from a Republican governor. Mm. He's saying this is going to have a negative economic impact on Ohio. Camilo, tell us, how widely is that view shared among business and political leaders across the state?
12: That view is common here on a bipartisan basis, Indira. We have heard from community leaders and elected officials who say that deporting the Haitian immigrants here, most of whom are working age, would be detrimental to the state's economy and to the economy of communities like Springfield that have relied really on Haitian immigrants and other foreigners to rebuild their economies after decades of stagnant growth. He also told us, the governor did, Indira, that sending Haitians back to their home country would mean sending them back to hell. That is his exact way of phrasing that proposition. And he noted that large parts of Haiti are still controlled by gangs, that the country is still deep in political crisis. The U.S. State Department in Dera actually tells Americans not to visit Haiti due to the widespread gang violence there.
14: Well, I was actually just going to ask about that, because the Department of Homeland Security says that conditions have improved in Haiti and Syria and people should just go home. Yet the State Department has a level 4 do not travel advisory for both countries. There are no commercial flights from the U.S. to the capital of either country. So what are Haitians and Syrians going to face when they return?
12: It's a critical question. We spoke to one community leader here who fears that some of the Haitians who are deported, if the mass deportations do in fact materialize, could face kidnapping or other forms of victimization, even death, because of the control that gangs have over many large swaths of the country. He is concerned about their safety, but he says that even though the Department of Homeland Security is offering Haitian immigrants a $2,600 stipend to self-deport and to go home voluntarily, many will instead, he says, opt to go to places like Canada or other countries because of the dangerous conditions in Haiti.
14: All right, we have only a couple of seconds left. What happens to U.S. citizen children who've been born to Haitians in the last 15 years here?
12: Well, if you ask the administration, Haitian TPS holders who have U.S. citizen children have two choices. They can either take those American-born children to Haiti, or they can leave the children here with relatives or other caregivers. That is, of course, an impossible choice in the eyes of many. But that is what the administration says Haitian TPS holders should now have to decide.
14: That's CBS immigration reporter Camilo Montoya Galvez joining us from Springfield, Ohio. Camilo, thank you so much.
12: Thank you.
11: The hottest drama in the business world is not one you'll find on television. Well, not yet, anyway. Last Friday, Paramount Skydance, the parent company of CBS, agreed to delay its merger with fellow media giant Warner Brothers Discovery, which owns CNN and HBO. The latest plot twist came just days after regulators in Europe approved the merger. But two lawsuits by a group of states' attorneys general and the Writers Guild of America have hit the brakes on the deal. And now Paramount will delay the merger until June of 2027 or until 5 days after a court rules on the lawsuit, whichever comes first. Well, let's bring in Robin Farzad, host of Full Disclosure, for help understanding this acquisition drama. Robin, good to have you back.
15: Good day.
11: So lots of twists and turns in the past couple of months, but at the end of it all, Paramount agrees to delay the merger for months. Why are they doing this?
15: What is it about Warner Brothers that has vexed so many corporate kingdoms just this century, right? Remember AOL Time Warner, then AT&T, Warner Brothers Discovery, and then it's all being held up in a kind of antitrust theater where the Justice Department of the Trump administration clearly loves it and would love for the deal to have closed this week. But Democratic state attorneys general are crying foul. I think a big part of it is they want concessions, right? If this is fait accompli, if there's every evidence that this administration is tight with the Ellison family, which, of course, owns Paramount, Skydance, and shortly after swallowing that merger, they went after this thing. People want to throw sand into those gears, I think, to cost these moneyed people a lot more money and maybe force them to make concessions.
11: Well, speaking of cost, this delay is going to be pretty costly for Paramount, won't it?
15: Yeah, there's a ticking fee of about $650 million in cash every quarter. So
11: sooner or later, that's going to add up to real money.
15: Yeah, and if you delay this for another year, that's about just under $2 billion added to the deal price. And let's not forget, they paid a rich, rich price. This was an $8 or $9 stock, and the son and the father really wanted it, and they outbid Netflix $31. All of Wall Street thought that it was not an economic bid, but these guys are multi-hundred billionaires, so it wasn't supposed to be an issue. I will say that the stock backing this, Oracle, has since collapsed, so they might be marginally more trigger shy.
11: Interesting. So now critics of the merger are calling this delay a win, and there are a bunch of critics. Remind us who opposes the deal and why.
15: The ringleader is Rob Bonta. He's the Attorney General of California, because these mergers, I mean, let's not forget, Disney took out Fox Entertainment, the studio assets, back in 2019. If this happens, if you shack up Warner Brothers Studios with Paramount, that takes out another big distributor. The opposition says, so what? I mean, YouTube and Apple and these other players are there right now. Even if these two were to combine, it wouldn't reach the share, the content viewing share that a YouTube has. So you're going by old standards. But He is out there and he's bringing the other state AGs together, even though the administration and its Justice Department and its FCC has said, absolutely, go ahead with this. And even Europe signed off. So I think they believe that if they shame the company and hold this up, it's going to cost money and reputation. In the end, they can demand a pound of flesh.
16: I see. Is there any chance, do you think, I mean, what are the chances that the lawsuits are successful and the merger is actually blocked?
15: I will say something about David Ellison. If you look at his career with Oracle, this is a bucking bronco of Silicon Valley. This guy has done hostile deals. He's done takeovers where he's been friendly coming in and then fired all the staff. I mean, he's a legend in his own right. And I don't imagine he wants to lose. He wants to get this bauble for his kid. And the president doesn't want him to lose. But they all realize that they have diminishing clout as the election approaches. If there are going to be hearings in the House or maybe the Senate after November or come January and say, did you guys make what was like kind of an institutional bribe by donating to, I don't know, this White House reelection campaign or using a third party? There's tremendous egg on the face. Other lawsuits, you don't know if it's going to get the runway to percolate up to this business-friendly Supreme Court. So you're taking a huge risk. And one other thing, if it doesn't happen, Warner Brothers gets $7 billion for its troubles. So,
16: wow.
15: But it's a lose-lose for everybody because you missed all that time for innovation and to catch up with Netflix and YouTube.
16: You know, Robin, while we have you, I want to ask you about another story that's out there quickly. The Federal Reserve is meeting this week. There's a new chair appointed by Donald Trump. Trump has been calling for lower interest rates, but there's some stuff out there that might make that complicated. How do you think this is going to play out?
15: He's in a tough position because he was appointed by this president who actually pilloried Jerome Powell, his predecessor, for being, you know, waiting too long to cut. But there's no way you can cut into this environment. Inflation is still there. It hasn't been snuffed out. It's creeping back and you need to take this bad medicine. There is very real possibility that they're going to push through a rate cut and then maybe have some language in there saying that we will wait for inflation to moderate before we reconsider our outlook. Having said that, we started this year imagining a rate cut. Well, now rate hike is likely on the table.
16: All right. That's Robin Farzad, host of Full Disclosure. Robin, always a pleasure having you. Thank you.
15: Thank you much.
16: And you're listening to Here and Now.

0: Omaha, this is your signal, 101.9 FM, Nebraska Public Media, Omaha. Cannabis is illegal for recreational use in Nebraska, but was legalized for medical use in late 2024. Coming up on Here and Now, Anthony Brooks speaks with neuroscientist Matthew Hill, who's studying how the use of cannabis affects our sleep and dreams.
1: Artificial intelligence is going to replace literally half of all white-collar workers in the U.S.
2: 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So was the doomsday scenario wrong? I'm Meghna Chakrabarty. That's on the next On Point.
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6: It's Here and Now. Let's talk now about the struggle to get a good night's sleep and how lots of people depend on cannabis to fall asleep and to stay asleep. A recent study published in the scientific journal Sleep Health estimates that nearly 10%, that's almost 1 in 10 adults in the U.S., use cannabis, maybe an edible gummy or a joint, as a sleep aid. THC, the active ingredient in marijuana, has been shown to induce drowsiness and help people fall asleep. But there's new science that suggests it might not be such a great idea. Among other things, evidence shows that cannabis can literally rob us of our dreams. To help us understand what cannabis is doing to our sleep, we're joined by Matthew Hill. He's a neuroscientist at the University of Calgary. And Matthew, welcome. Thanks for joining us.
7: Thanks for having me.
6: So cannabis might help us fall asleep, but what do we know about how it affects the quality of our sleep?
7: I think it's a bit of a complicated answer to that because it's not definitely not the same thing for everyone. But I think across the board, as you had alluded to, one of the things that we do know that cannabis, especially THC from cannabis, seems to do is reduce the time spent in rapid eye movement or REM sleep, and start engaging in REM sleep later into the night sleep cycle. And then that's what you were talking about, where we have less dreams under the influence of cannabis, because your brain has different patterns of activity in it that are actually more similar to being awake, because that's where a lot of dreaming and kind of going through, events of the day or memory consolidation, there's just kind of a lot of stuff that's going on during that phase. But what we do see is it's kind of a shift, because we also have non-REM sleep, which is usually what people would call kind of deep sleep. And that aspect of sleep tends to be slightly increased under the influence of cannabis or THC. So it's more like a shift in the kind of sleep dynamics that someone has.
6: Right. But so how is sleep quality affected by cannabis? I guess that's what I'm trying to get at.
7: Yeah. So again, I mean, I think it depends on the person. So if you look at someone who has like post-traumatic stress disorder or chronic pain or some of these other conditions that people often use cannabis in conjunction with, those conditions often come with really poor quality sleep. And on the background of that, there is accumulating evidence that cannabis might actually improve some aspects of sleep. But if you're kind of talking about a general population of people who don't have pre-existing sleep issues, then in that kind of larger population, the outcomes might be less positive and a little bit more detrimental, because in that group, we more often than not see, even if people kind of subjectively tend to say they report having better sleep, objectively, their sleep quality tends to be less good.
6: I see. Well, let me back up and ask a really basic question. Explain why sleep and the quality of sleep is so important for our health.
7: it's required for our body to restore and recover. So we do need to have good sleep for physical health. It's also really important for our brain because it's believed that there's a kind of a lot of clearance through glymphatic systems and stuff that our brain will essentially clear itself out during sleep. And on top of it, there's this other aspect of what exactly is happening with REM sleep. What are the, you know, what is dreams contributing to normative functioning? Because like I said, we believe that there's a lot of processing of kind of daily events, memory consolidation, linking things together that kind of happen as we sleep and our brain kind of goes through everything and makes sense of the day.
6: Got it. Yeah. Now, your research, if I understand it correctly, at least in part, examines the role of our brain's endocannabinoid system. Can you explain what that system is, what role it plays in our brain and body function, essentially?
7: Yeah, so it's very similar to endorphins. I think most people seem to be familiar with endorphins. Endorphins are kind of like the brain's endogenous version of morphine. That's where the word endorphin comes from. It's like endogenous and morphine collapsed into one. And so we have molecules our brain makes that are similar to opiates, and they're involved in, you know, pain suppression and things like that. So endocannabinoids are very similar. So our brain and body does make molecules that are similar to THC. Really, the main thing that endocannabinoids seem to do is promote what we call homeostasis, which is making sure that, you know, our brain and body stay in the optimal range of functionality. And so I study stress primarily. And one of the things that we know that endocannabinoids do is when we get stressed out, our body produces a wave of endocannabinoids kind of at the end of that stressful experience. And part of what they do is help us calm back down so that we don't stay in this state of stress and anxiety for prolonged periods of time. And so there are similar theories, while they haven't been tested as explicitly, that the way that the endocannabinoid system itself actually fluctuates throughout the day may relate to arousal state and sleep states.
6: I see. And do we know anything about how taking cannabis, whether it's smoking a joint or eating a gummy, affect the brain's natural endocannabinoid system?
7: Well, we know if you use it chronically, it tends to decrease the number of receptors that either endogenous cannabinoids or THC can act on. Chronic use is kind of hyperstimulating the receptor, and so to try and balance that out, the brain will adapt to it, and so it will downregulate the number of receptors that are available. You know, that tends to happen with almost all drugs that people use, regardless of what their target is, which is why when you stop using a drug, you tend to have a rebound effect or a withdrawal effect, because your brain has kind of adapted to, you know, expecting that drug to be around all the time. And so it's made some changes to accommodate towards that. And if that drug suddenly isn't there, then you have this rebound effect.
6: Mm. So as we mentioned, nearly 1 in 10 Americans take some form of cannabis to help them sleep. Based on what you know, and I think I know the answer, is this a good idea? Or is the answer, you know, it might be a good idea for some, maybe not for others? How do we answer that question? How do we think about it?
7: Yeah, it is. I mean, again, it's like, you know, everything like this is always complicated, but I'd say there's never a straightforward answer with anything to do with cannabis, period. But there is certainly emerging evidence that in some disease states where there is problems with sleep, and possibly even people who just have primary insomnia, that there may be some benefit in those situations for people using cannabis, because it can certainly help them kind of de-arouse and have the ability to go to sleep. And they might actually end up getting a slightly longer amount of sleep during the night. So there might be some benefit in those states. That's not entirely clear. That's got to be studied better. But at a global level, the impact it has on people tend to vary. There are a lot of people who, you know, start using edibles or cannabis to help themselves sleep. And they find, you know, for the first few weeks it helps. And then they start to find that it actually doesn't help at all. And it may make things worse. And that's largely consistent with the population level data that has been kind of analyzed, is that it really doesn't seem for the majority of people to be super beneficial. But again, those are people that don't really have a sleep disorder or sleep problems in the background. So, you know, if you're starting at a good state, it may not be the best thing for you and may result in more sleep-based problems. But if it's someone who is struggling to sleep to begin with, there's some possibility that some cannabinoid-based products might provide some benefit for them. But if people are wanting to sample this, my advice is to just try and document your sleep. If you have sleep watches, just kind of pay attention to your sleep architecture and your sleep quality. See how that's being registered, because that'll be a good indication of how your body is reacting to cannabis.
6: Well, that's very helpful. Even if it's not definitive, it's super helpful. Matthew Hill, neuroscientist at the University of Calgary. He studies the interaction between cannabinoids, sleep, and stress. Matthew, thank you so much.
7: Thanks a lot.
4: Thousands of the world's top HIV researchers, activists, and humanitarian groups are in Rio de Janeiro for an international AIDS conference this week. As NPR's Duri Bascarin reports, they're trying to chart a path forward after global funding cuts.
8: For decades, the U.S. was the single biggest funder of the global HIV response. Now, UNAIDS Executive Director Winnie Byanyima said in an opening press conference, that may be its undoing.
9: Community organizations are closing. Prevention programs are shrinking. Health workers are losing jobs. People are already losing access to care.
8: International funding for HIV dropped by $2.1 billion last year. That's a 25% cut. And Byanyima warned that the world could see a resurgence of HIV and AIDS if it does not act.
9: The consequences are entirely predictable. When prevention disappears, infections rise. When treatment is interrupted, people die.
8: Last year, the Trump administration delayed payments and then slashed about 30% of the funding to PEPFAR. This is a program established under the George W. Bush administration to provide medication and support to people living with HIV in more than 50 countries. It's credited with saving about 26 million lives. The funding that remained came with conditions. Annette Son runs the Treat Asia program for AMFAR, the Foundation for AIDS Research.
10: We are all trying to figure out how to navigate this new reality because things keep changing. The ground keeps shifting underneath our feet.
8: In a statement, the U.S. State Department claimed that the funding cuts had, quote, strengthened PEPFAR through clear strategic direction, promoting greater recipient country ownership and sharpening the program's focus on measurable health outcomes. But, says AMFAR's Annette Son, that makes it harder to help groups at the highest risk of contracting HIV, men who have sex with men, transgender people, and sex workers.
10: We don't always have full transparency into what those programs will now support.
8: This week's UNAIDS conference will include presentations on successes, including trials of two HIV medications, a twice-yearly injection and a weekly pill. Dr. Kenneth Nagure is president-elect of the International AIDS Society.
11: We have very good advances, scientific advances, in terms of new products that are easier to use.
8: His hope is that aid cuts won't prevent these drugs from getting to the people who need them the most. Duri Bascarin, NPR News, Washington.
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0: Live from NPR News in Boston, I'm Steve Brown. Senator Lindsey Graham was remembered this hour with a funeral at the Washington National Cathedral. Earlier today, Graham's flag-draped coffin arrived at the U.S. Capitol, where the Republicans served for more than 31 years. Vice President J.D. Vance calls Graham a true American original. Senate Majority Leader John Thune called Graham a towering figure. Graham will be buried tomorrow in his native South Carolina. French authorities have ordered nearly 4,000 more people to evacuate from tourist sites on the Atlantic coast. The returning heat threatens firefighters' fragile hold on a vast wildfire west of Bordeaux. Across France and Spain, roughly 330,000 people have been driven from homes and vacation sites by fires of exceptional scale. Spain is bracing for its fourth heat wave of the summer, with several blazes still out of control, including the largest in its recorded history. Americans' confidence in the economy fell this month as gasoline prices resumed their climb after the U.S. and Iran stepped up their fighting. The Conference Board said today that its Consumer Confidence Index fell to 90.8 in July. Consumer attitudes had improved modestly in June. 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
6: Hope you're having a good Tuesday, and hope that your Tuesday is at least cool and hydrated today. In our forecast, highs have already reached 93 today. Lows tonight near 73 degrees. That seems to be the vibe the rest of the week, looking at highs and lows, hoping that that prediction for rain on Thursday looks like about a 60% chance Thursday. Hoping that's correct.
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8: It's Here and Now. A federal judge in San Francisco has approved a $1.5 billion settlement for hundreds of thousands of authors who sued the AI company Anthropic. In the class action lawsuit, the company was found to have acquired millions of books to train their AI models using pirate websites. But as NPR's Chloe Veltman reports, it's not an unqualified victory for the publishing industry.
9: Charles Graber says he has some positive feelings about being among the three main plaintiffs in one of the largest copyright infringement settlements in history.
10: I was proud to be part of a group that showed that ragtag bunch of authors, joined later by publishers, could actually hold together as a class and face a Goliath like Anthropic and get a meaningful number out of them.
9: The AI company agreed to settle after a federal judge ruled last year that it had used the contents of millions of digitized copyrighted books to train the large language models behind its chatbot, Claude, without seeking the consent of or compensating the authors of those works. Graber says Anthropic sucked two of his books into Claude, including The Good Nurse. Netflix adapted the New York Times best-selling true crime book into a movie in 2022.
11: He's been killing people.
9: Like the several hundred thousand other writers who filed claims, Graber is entitled to just over $3,000 in compensation for each title. The author says the hard cash reaffirms that piracy is a crime, but he has mixed feelings about the last 2.5 years he spent fighting Anthropic.
10: A lot of travel, a lot of discussion about what to do and how to proceed, and a lot of jobs passed up. I'm much poorer for this settlement, ironically.
9: The thing is, the court did not find it illegal for Anthropic to train its AI models on authors' copyrighted work, as long as the company pays for the books it uses. In a statement to NPR, Anthropic's Deputy General Counsel Aparna Sridhar noted the court's finding that training AI on books is fair use under copyright law. Like Graeber, fellow plaintiff Andrea Bartz says the argument for fair use makes little sense when the algorithms are being used to create machine-authored texts that directly compete with works by human authors on the open market.
11: And essentially try to put us out of a job.
9: Bartz says authors must keep fighting for their rights.
11: My hope is that this lawsuit is the first of many steps that will create a more fair environment for creatives in the era of AI.
9: Umair Kazi is the Director of Policy and Advocacy at the Authors Guild. He says one of these steps could be through the growth of author licensing deals with AI companies.
12: Licensing is a way to make sure that training happens legally.
9: He says licensing also enables rights holders to restrict how their works show up in AI chatbot outputs.
12: Maybe you license just for the training, but you don't want the model churning out summaries or other kinds of derivative works, sequels and the likes.
9: It remains to be seen if licensing will take off. Intellectual property lawyer Dale Nelson says there's a long history of creative industries figuring out how to negotiate disruptive technological advances.
13: I've seen it with the advent of the internet. Before that, with the introduction of the VCR and recording devices and radio.
9: Nelson says it's best when the corporations behind lucrative new technologies share the wealth with a creative community that contributes to making these technologies a success.
13: Where people in the industry just decide to get together to avoid litigation or because they see advantages to cooperating with one another.
9: She says since AI companies rely on high-quality, long-form texts by human authors to keep improving their models, it's in their interests to allow authors to thrive. Chloe Veltman, NPR News.
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6: If you've just joined us, welcome. 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Coming up, experts at the Connecticut Audubon Society are concerned that the iconic osprey are starting to have fewer surviving chicks. And this comes at a time when the osprey population in states further down the East Coast has fallen dramatically. We'll check in on the details coming up on Here and Now.
14: If you're house shopping, you know it's only getting more expensive.
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14: I'm Sasha Pfeiffer. Median U.S. home prices hit another record high this summer. That's been a boon for sellers, but others are priced out. How the wealth gap between renters and owners has gotten wider than ever on All Things Considered from NPR News.
6: 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Grant Winterer in with Nebraska News and Weather.
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2: I'm Anthony Brooks. This is Here and Now. Along the Connecticut shore on Long Island Sound, scientists and citizens are noticing a troubling change in the local population of ospreys, the large fish-eating coastal birds. The raptors are having fewer chicks. In fact, this past year, observers have documented the lowest number since 2014.
3: Oh, there's a nestling's head. Now I can see one little baby. So this is the nest that I believe had two eggs in it.
2: That's Lisa Lovejoy from Branford, Connecticut, a nest observer for the Connecticut Audubon Society. She trains her binoculars on four osprey nests and says she's been seeing evidence that the birds are hungry.
3: The last time I checked on this nest, the adult in the nest was chirping. And you could tell it was like, you know, calling for its mate to bring food. Whenever I have recorded them, about a half to three quarters of them have smaller fish than in previous years. But they are catching fish. They're just not catching the large fish, the larger fish.
2: That could explain an increase in nest failures. That's when the osprey's nesting attempts end before any chicks successfully hatch or leave the nest. It's been happening up and down the East Coast, and now it appears to be starting in Connecticut. It could be due to overfishing, which means less food for the birds. To understand more about this, we spoke to Miley Bull, Senior Director of Science and Conservation for the Connecticut Audubon Society. Miley, thanks so much for joining us.
4: Thanks, Anthony. Good to be here.
2: Give me a sense of where you are right now. What are you looking at?
4: Right now, I'm at the confluence of the Housatonic River and the Long Island Sound at the border of a 840-acre salt marsh called the Charles E. Wheeler Wildlife Refuge. And I'm standing on our observation tower, which is a perfect perspective of the entire ecosystem here.
2: Nice. All right. So for people who might not know anything about ospreys, tell us something about them, what they look like, how big they are, what makes them unique.
4: Ospreys are a very unique bird of prey. They're large. They've got about a 6-foot wingspan. They weigh about 3 pounds. And what's unique about them is they are our only bird of prey that feeds specifically on fish and only fish that they catch. Unlike seagulls that will scavenge fish along the shore, etc., ospreys can only survive on fish that they catch themselves. And they're perfectly adapted for this. Their eyes can adjust for refraction on the water. They have specialized talons for grasping fish. And they plunge dive down to about 3 feet to catch fish near the surface. And they're sort of a ubiquitous, well-known, much-loved, iconic raptor of our shoreline.
2: All right, so tell us what you've been observing recently about the health of their population. What have you been seeing?
4: Well, we've been monitoring this population since about 2014, and since 2014, the population has been increasing incrementally almost every year. Until about last year, and it looked like the population began to waver a little bit. And we're concerned because osprey populations to our south and from the Chesapeake through New Jersey have absolutely collapsed.
2: Right. And so my understanding is ospreys nearly went extinct because of the pesticide DDT before it was banned in 1972. Are you concerned that we might be heading in that direction or that there's something like that happening to this population?
4: Yeah, not so much on the chemical level, but possibly on the food level. If the food declines for ospreys, they can't raise their young and produce the way they had in the past. So apparently it could be a lack of prey that the ospreys are noticed are suffering from now, or may be suffering from now. We've had some of our monitors notice that there have been some osprey nest abandonment, maybe some young, maybe starving. But we're not sure yet. It's still in the middle of the season.
2: Okay, that was Miley Bull with the Connecticut Audubon Society. Let's now hear from Miley's colleague, Matt Joyce, who manages the Audubon Society's Coastal Center in Milford, Connecticut. Hi, Matt.
5: Hi, how are you doing? Nice to meet you.
6: Nice to meet you, Matt. Thanks for joining us. We really appreciate it. What are you seeing in the nest that is of concern right now?
5: Well, as Miley kind of alluded to earlier, you know, 2025, we did see a slight dip in productivity. And when we talk about productivity, we're looking at the average number of chicks that each nest produces and gets to a point where we call that they're fledged, which means that the chicks are able to fly and start to learn to hunt on their own and make that migration that they make every year south. So typically, to maintain a population, you need each nest to, on average, produce 1.15 to 1.2 chicks per season. And we're still around that number as of 2025. But some of the other states further south have dipped well below this. The Chesapeake Bay area in particular just did a study where they examined 571 nests, and the productivity was around 0.33.
6: I see. So that's quite a reduction. What's going on elsewhere? Talk a little bit more about what you think is happening in the Chesapeake Bay region.
5: Well, there's an excellent group of researchers down there with William and Mary College, and they've done a lot of studies that have looked at the prey items that they typically feed on, which is a type of fish known as menhaden. And they've been measuring the what they call a menhaden index for the area and correlating that with the number of chicks that are being produced. There is a reduction in menhaden in those waters. And, you know, it's not just osprey that are diminishing. You know, sports fishermen are also reporting, you know, lower catches of striped bass. I think the Virginia Marines Resources Committee reported there was, I think it was about 5.4 million pounds of menhaden, you know, landed in 2019, and that's down to under a million now as of 2024. So it does correlate pretty strongly with what we're seeing with the ospreys in those areas. So we've actually just seen one of our osprey kind of just soar past us, probably no more than 10 or 15 feet away from the tower, with a fish actually in its talons there. I don't know if it was maybe a mackerel or it could be a menhaden, and there's another one. So good fishing today, at least.
6: Good fishing today, at least. And if there's a shortage of fish, what happens? I mean, does the mother come back to the nest and have to choose which of her fledglings get the fish, or how does that work?
5: So, yeah, osprey have adopted a strategy. They've evolved a strategy, which is common across a lot of different bird species, where the eggs hatch asynchronously. So one egg will hatch, and then you might have the second egg hatch 1 to 2 days later. And then if you have three or four eggs, that means that third or fourth chick's obviously going to be at a disadvantage, being anywhere between, you know, 5 to 7 days younger and a lot smaller. What's generally thought to be the case is that the bigger chicks do dominate resources when they're coming in, and if there is plentiful resources, they will be sort of first to the table, as it were. When, you know, food is scarce, then, you know, the mother or the father bringing in the food will prioritize those older chicks to ensure that there is at least some of the chicks that survive, rather than spreading it too thinly across three or four and losing all of them.
6: I see. Can you talk about why this matters so much? I mean, what's the big concern about diminished numbers of osprey? What do we stand to lose if we don't take action and figure out what's going on here?
5: Well, you know, osprey, you know, as Miley said, they're an iconic species. And I think we'd all be poorer for not having them in the sky and being able to see them. But there's also, you know, they're what we term an indicator species. They're excellent for research because they're very prominent when they nest. And as they are at the top of the food chain, they can give you a really good idea of the health of all of the different levels down the food chain. Species like menhaden, for example, act as a link between things like plankton, which form the base of the food chain, to those predators further up the food chain. So if osprey is suffering, it stands to reason that other species like striped bass, or seals or dolphins, or let's not forget human beings as well, are going to lose that link between the primary producers in an ecosystem and those at the top.
6: All right. Well, Matt Joyce, conservation science and coastal manager for the Connecticut Audubon Society, thanks so much for this report on the health of the osprey population. We really appreciate it.
5: Well, thank you. Thank you for your time. I really appreciate it, sir.
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7: 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What I enjoy reporting about in Nebraska's natural world is how the people, Nebraskans, connect with it and how it applies to all Nebraskans. In other words, a perfect environment for the grasshopper. Huge fires across the sandhills over the past 5 years have complicated replanting plans in the area. She's out in the wilderness to show that cancer is beatable, to give hope to those who are going through what she went through. This is your signal to stay curious. 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
1: It's Here and Now. Our health is profoundly affected by our microbiome, or the billions of bacteria that inhabit our bodies. Now, a study from Pakistan has found that the microbiome may affect why some women give birth prematurely before completing 37 out of 40 weeks of pregnancy. Pinpointing and preventing causes of premature birth could be life-saving. In countries with fewer resources, many premature babies die. NPR's Dia Hadid reports from Pakistan.
13: A wind whipping up trash, dust, and dried fecal matter blows around the compound where Sugran lives with her extended family in the fishing settlement of Rehri Ghat.
14: Assalamu alaikum.
13: Sugran only has one name. She doesn't know her age. Kids mill about in tattered clothes. Five are hers. There were more. When we meet Sugran, it's only been a week since her baby died. Sugran says baby Gulshan came 2 months early. She had him at night. He was cold by morning. Sugran buried him near his baby brother, Roshan. He died last year. He was born early too. He lived for a few days. The World Health Organization says in the West, a baby born around 32 weeks gestation has an excellent chance of survival. In poorer countries, those babies have about a 50% chance of dying. Just looking around Rehri Ghat, you can see some of the factors why women and girls are giving birth prematurely. They're malnourished, there's extreme heat, poor sanitation. Many are barely literate, and a girl's education is key to her future baby's health. And here, about one in four babies are born early. But miles away in the port city of Karachi, at the Aga Khan University, Dr. Faiza Jihan, chair of pediatrics, says women and girls in other countries face similar adversities but aren't having as many premature babies.
15: So the question that came to us was, why are the rates so high?
13: So Jahan says her department,
15: we got interested in the microbiome.
13: That's because
15: in pregnant women, we think that it has a huge influence.
13: But
15: we didn't have any data from Pakistan.
13: Local data is key because a person's microbiome is formed by their diet and environment. So Jahan's team looked at the microbiome of 108 Pakistani women who'd just given birth by examining their stool. About half were from women who gave birth full term, the other half, women whose babies were born premature.
15: What we found was there's this one bacterium, Prevotella, which was far less in women who had delivered preterm compared to women who had delivered term.
13: So this bacterium, Prevotella coppery, emerged as a powerful indicator The more Prevotella coppery, the more likelihood of a full-term delivery.
15: It was a eureka moment for us. Oh, there is a bug which could potentially explain prematurity.
13: Jahan says her team is replicating the experiments to see if the result holds. They're also trying to cultivate that strain of Prevotella coppery in the lab to give to at-risk pregnant women to see if it helps them get to term. Still, she cautions.
15: Our results, they give us a signal of understanding. They are by no means at a stage where we can translate it into policy.
13: Dr. Vincent Byung is an infectious disease physician at the University of Michigan Medical School. He agrees there's still a distance between this study and using Prevotella coppery to prevent early birth. But he says potentially pregnant women can be screened for Prevotella coppery.
14: If you can just use it as a marker, you can use an association as a way to help guide your therapy and guide care, especially in resource-limited areas.
13: Jahan of Aga Khan University says there's no silver bullet to resolve premature births.
15: Honestly speaking, I mean, if you ask me, improve education and water and sanitation and half the problems will just disappear.
13: But donors are reluctant to undertake expensive work like sanitation, especially around areas like Rehrigot, where the local government is perceived as corrupt. Back in Rehrigot, 17-year-old Mariam is fighting the odds to keep her baby alive. 5-month-old Ladu fusses in a hammock made from an old scarf. He was born at around 7 months gestation. She says there was no money to keep

0: extreme summer heat. She shows us Laddu's little bag of medicine, but says, we can't read or write, so we aren't sure what to do. Baby Laddu is exposed to even more danger by another common hazard here. Health workers dispensing ill-considered advice. Mariam says a doctor told her to stop breastfeeding her son, saying it was making him sick. She was told to give him formula, even though the water here is unsanitary and dangerous for babies. And Mariam can't afford formula. So she mixes polluted water with cereal powder she can barely afford, a practice health experts called wildly dangerous for a baby this young. Laddu's grandmother shoos away the flies that have settled on his milk bottle and feeds the baby. She says, we'll do our best to keep this boy alive. Dear Hadid, NPR News, Rehri Ghat.
1: 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I'm Indira Lakshmanan.
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10: For a while, it seemed as if the very worst predictions of an AI-driven jobs wipeout would come true.
11: Artificial intelligence is going to replace literally half of all white-collar workers in the U.S.
12: There are cases where entire classes of jobs will go away.
10: That last voice was Sam Altman, head of OpenAI. But all of a sudden, many companies are hiring back their human workers because their AI replacements are failing at the job. And all of a sudden, even Sam Altman is changing his tune.
13: I thought that there would have been more impact on entry-level white-collar work jobs being eliminated by now than has actually happened.
10: So what's the truth about how AI will change the labor market?
14: The narrative has been created by the people who built AI tools, and they're telling you what's possible. They're not telling you what's practical.
10: I'm Meghna Chakrabarty. That's up next on Point. Stay with us.
15: Live from NPR News, I'm Lakshmi Singh. Funeral events are being held for the late Senator Lindsey Graham. At Washington National Cathedral today, politicians, dignitaries, and family members gather to remember the Republican who died earlier this month at the age of 71. President Trump eulogized Graham. He remembered a time when the late senator was a vocal critic before he became one of his strongest allies.
16: Back in 2016, Lindsey said something rather nasty on his flight to becoming the next president of the United States. So naturally, I did something that I shouldn't have done. I shared his personal cell phone number with the millions of people that happened to be watching that particular day as I made a speech, a very important speech, And I remember

0: the number 202-228-0292 if anybody wants to give it a shot.
1: Trump joked that Senator Graham, or as he called him, Lindsey, got the last laugh because the senator didn't stop calling him for the next 10 years. Before Lindsey Graham's funeral, President Trump met with some of the visiting dignitaries, including Ukraine's president and Israel's prime minister. NPR's Michelle Kellerman reports on the high-stakes diplomacy.
2: Ukrainian President Volodymyr Zelensky says he had a good meeting with President Trump. In a social media post, he writes that he discussed several ideas with him, including giving Ukraine licenses to produce Patriot missile interceptors. And Zelensky says they discussed the need to reinvigorate diplomacy. President Trump came to office saying he could resolve that war on day one. Israeli Prime Minister Benjamin Netanyahu came out of his meeting saying it was one of the best conversations he's had with President Trump. It comes amid tensions over the war in Iran, which Trump initially promised Americans would be over quickly. The White House has not shared any details from the meetings. Michelle Kellerman, NPR News, the State Department.
1: Nearly three dozen major wildfires are now burning across central and eastern Oregon cattle country. NPR's Kirk Sigler has details.
3: Visibility is less than a mile in some places in eastern Oregon as dense, hazardous wildfire smoke has engulfed valleys. Emergency crews used a school bus to evacuate people like Catherine Randall from the small town of Huntington along the Snake River to a makeshift Red Cross shelter.
4: I just got my computer and a couple other things. I figure, you know, you take a quick look around and it's either going to be there when you get back or it's not.
3: The Fox Fire near Huntington is one of five large range fires burning along the Oregon-Idaho state line alone, chewing through tinder-dry rangeland and sagebrush. Ranchers are scrambling to move cows and are worried whether there'll be any grass left by summer's end. Kirk Sigler, NPR News, Ontario, Oregon.
1: This is NPR News. Well, this is already a record year for Cyclospora, the diarrhea-causing parasite expected to sicken thousands more people. And NPR's Yuki Noguchi reports the responses come in the aftermath of deep cuts to U.S. public health.
5: For money to handle outbreaks and food safety, states rely mostly on grants from the Centers for Disease Control and Prevention and the Food and Drug Administration. The Trump administration's cuts to federal agencies slashed those grants. Sarah Sorcher is Regulatory Affairs Director for the Center for Science in the Public Interest.
6: Delays, lack of clarity, just time to solving problems are all symptoms of this broader issue that particular state and local public health departments are in crisis.
5: Many states have cut staff who investigate outbreaks, she says, leading to consumer confusion about which foods are safe to eat. Yuki Noguchi, NPR News.
1: eBay has agreed to pay roughly $50 million to a Massachusetts couple who sued after they were harassed by former eBay employees in retaliation for their newsletter coverage of the e-commerce company. David and Ina Steiner, founders of E-commerce Bites, said people attempted to silence them through cyberstalking and bizarre deliveries such as live insects and a funeral wreath. eBay says in a statement the harassment and the response from its former executives was wrong and reprehensible. And as part of the settlement, eBay also agrees to donate $6 million to nonprofit organizations. I'm Lakshmi Singh, NPR News.
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8: This is On Point. I'm Meghna Chakrabarty.
9: Artificial intelligence is going to replace literally half of all white-collar workers in the U.S.
8: Well, that is Ford CEO Jim Farley at the Aspen Ideas Festival last summer. At that time, Ford was all in on AI as a tool to solve one of the automaker's most expensive problems, building cars without defects. Ford had spent years struggling with recalls and warranty costs. Its leaders said AI could help watch assembly lines and trace faulty components better than humans could. So the company began firing workers. In an October 2025 earnings call, Ford Chief Operating Officer Kumar Galhotra described just how extensively the company was using AI.
10: We are systemically deploying AI across the entire industrial system. For example, we have significantly improved CAD loading times to less than a minute, and we have added 900 AI-powered cameras across our plants to detect quality issues at the source and help us mitigate supply disruptions.
8: But behind that confidence was an assumption that Ford would later admit was wrong. Charles Poon, Ford's vice president of vehicle hardware engineering, told Bloomberg that the company believed it could feed its design requirements into the AI, adjust those standards, and reliably produce a high-quality vehicle with minimal human intervention. Well, it turns out it could not. The systems struggled to anticipate less obvious failures. That kind of judgment came from veteran engineers who had seen similar problems across multiple vehicle launches. Well, those were the same veteran engineers that Ford had let go. So Ford began rehiring and promoting about 350 experienced technical specialists. Many of them were the same people they had just laid off. This year, Ford's safety and quality control reputation has rebounded. CEO Jim Farley told Bloomberg earlier this month that he credits human capital for the success.
11: If you were to visit today the Rouge plant where we make the F-150, what you would see is a whole control center around data and quality data. So we measure the torque of every one of our fasteners. We have AI tools for vision systems. But most of all, it's just old-fashioned hard work of our team members all working together to pay attention to the very small details that will make a difference between a perfectly built Ford and an okay-built Toyota.
8: Ford hasn't said exactly what its rush to replace people with AI has cost the company, but the mistake unfolded as Ford was spending billions of dollars a year repairing vehicles. Rehiring people also costs money and time. It puts the brand's reputation at risk to investors. And Ford isn't alone. Many companies have been quickly adopting AI, only to find sometimes the technology can't replace human workers very well, if at all. In one survey of more than 1,000 business leaders, 55% of those who had cut jobs as part of an AI rollout admitted those decisions were a mistake. So let's see what's actually going on here. Is this a moment where CEOs are reckoning with an overestimation of the power of AI in the workplace? What's the truth about how AI will actually change the labor market, not just in the short run now, but in the long term? Well, Peter Capelli joins us today. He's a professor of management at the Wharton School at the University of Pennsylvania, and he joins us now from Philadelphia. Professor Capelli, welcome to On Point.
12: Thank you, Magnum.
8: Okay, so first of all, let's start off with the Ford story that we just told. Sort of what do you take away from it?
12: There's probably lots of lessons here. I'd say the first one, which is not to Ford's credit, is shouldn't you try to make sure something works before you get rid of the old system? You know, you would think that's kind of basic. On the other hand, to their credit, they do admit, oops, we made a mistake and we're going to go back, which lots of leaders would not do, right? But I think, you know, the big problem that underpins a lot of this, maybe there's two parts to the problem. One is that we spent a lot of time listening to the very smart people who built these tools. And understandably, they are really enthusiastic about them and maybe less, you know, righteously. They also make money off of them, right? Yeah. And they're telling us what they could, in theory, do the best of their knowledge right now. But it's also the case that those people have rarely worked in the context where they're thinking about introducing these tools. So they way, way, way overestimate how easy it is to use them. But they've got our attention and we're listening to them. So that's the kind of first problem that caused the, you know, the sort of hyper interest in the topics and the hype cycle, right? The second thing, though, which is more fundamental, is a kind of engineering view of management and people. And, you know, engineering is terrific, a really important set of skills for ways of organizing stuff. But people matter as well. And this kind of triumph of hope over experience, you know, is this idea that the technology will solve our problems. We can optimize our way two decisions without thinking about the people in them. And that, you know, existed and has been kind of growing in importance even before AI.
8: So the engineering view of management and people, and I want to also repeat and reiterate your caveat that engineering is not a bad thing. It's a great thing. It's bringing us a lot of all sorts of benefits to life. But you can't engineer a human system the exact same way that you can a mechanical or algorithmic based system. Right. So let's go through some more examples of kind of maybe, I hate saying the phrase the unforeseen consequences, because I mean, it should seem obvious, right? If you're thinking about people first rather than systems. But here's a couple more examples. First of all, Australia's largest bank, they thought its new AI voice bot would mean that it needed fewer human customer service workers. You know where I'm going with this, Peter. So the Commonwealth Bank moved to eliminate some 45 positions of people who used to be customer service workers, but they reversed course just 22 days later because call volumes and customer complaints rose almost immediately. So the bank offered those laid off employees their jobs back. Here's the bank's co-chair, Paul O'Malley, at an annual meeting in October.
13: An assessment that 45 roles were no longer required as a result of changes we made a mistake. We didn't adequately consider all the relevant business considerations, and I think that's been communicated.
8: Okay, so Peter, there's a couple of different questions I have coming out of this. First of all, you know, as a Wharton guy, when you hear a bank head say, "We didn't consider all the relevant business considerations," how do you translate that?
12: Well, it's disappointing, you know, but I think what happens, not just in banks, but elsewhere, is that you're listening to your experts. And the disappointing thing is that you probably weren't listening to everybody who has a relevant position here. You're talking to your maybe chief technology officer, who is probably an engineer guy in terms of their orientation. And, you know, one of the big changes in business at the very top of the house, at least according to LinkedIn data, is that now about a third of all CEOs are engineers by training. And the CFO position, extremely important. Those people are basically finance people, and public accountants before. They're not people who have a lot of experience with management. The other thing that's happened with leaders is that we got rid of management training and development programs. So, you know, U.S. corporations used to hire tons of engineers and put them through years-long training in management, basically, teaching them basically that people are not widgets, right, and how you have to deal with them. Give them experiencing managing things. We got rid of rotational assignments where leaders would have to go through all the departments of a major organization and run some stuff before you gave them a chance to do anything big. So those leaders used to come in with much broader understanding of business than they likely are getting now. And they're listening to the loudest voices in the room. And we should say one other thing about what the loudest voice is, and that is from investors, right? Who over the recent decades have become more and more influential. They sit more on our boards of directors than they did in the past. And they've got, you know, often, again, a kind of narrow experience base as to what they look at. But they're especially interested in cutting headcount. And the reason they like that is you get a big bang in the value of your company, partly because a lot of our measures of performance are on a per employee basis, not a per worker basis. So if you got rid of your employees and you replaced them with contractors, the denominator on that ratio falls. Suddenly you look more valuable. So they are pushing the companies to cut headcount. That's what they wanted to see. And partly for that reason, I think a lot of companies began this push by telling everybody, this is going to cut headcount. The investors wanted to hear that, and, you know, the leaders kind of obliged. So that is part of why we have this problem right now of companies saying, oops, is because they really overpromised on the headcount reduction, in part to keep their investors happy.
8: You're doing very little to combat my cynicism about corporate decisions.
12: Ah, oh no.
8: But so let's give them the benefit of the doubt. For a moment, because yes, I mean, the investor-driven desire to cut headcount and therefore cut costs is what you're saying, yeah. is real. But at the same time, weren't these corporate leaders also promised or sold the idea that productivity would go up with these AI systems because, they can work 24/7, and they don't need to take breaks and things like that or vacations. So that was also part of what the end goal was here, which hasn't yet been realized.
12: Yeah, no, I think that's right. And there's some real truth to that. What they're not adding is the startup costs of this are really, really big. And one of the things I think the IT people who build these tools were not paying attention to is it's not just enough to be more productive. You know, if you think about this as a finance person, you're thinking about whether the initial investment is worth it. So one of the problems we see about automating work, and particularly you hear this about, you know, we're going to eliminate all the low-skill jobs. Well, one of the problems is low-skill jobs, if you cut them, don't save you very much money because you're not paying those people very much to begin with. You know, if you cut a few minimum wage employees, you haven't saved very much money, but the upfront costs of making that happen can be big. So one of the things we're seeing now is the CFOs are actually pushing back a little bit on this because they're saying no more blank checks because we can't see this is paying off.
8: We'll be right back. This is On Point.
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15: We'll get you back to more On Point in just a little bit. I'm Grant Winterer. Thanks for joining me this afternoon, a little after 3 o'clock. We'll just take a quick peek at the weather. Lows in the 70s tonight for the metro. Might see a few clouds creep in overnight and into tomorrow. Hot again on Wednesday. Highs back into the 90s, but we might have some storms later on. Stay tuned.
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8: You're back with On Point. I'm Meghna Chakrabarty, and today we are talking about kind of a funny little phenomenon we're seeing right now, how many companies that rush to adopt AI systems, some of them are now actually hiring back the human workers that they had let go when they brought the AI on board. And we're asking why that is. What does that mean for the big AI revolution? And we're still going to take a look at the long-term impact on the labor market of advancing artificial intelligence models. And Peter Capelli joins us today. He is the professor of management and director of the Center for Human Resources at the Wharton School at the University of Pennsylvania. And Professor Capelli, if I could, I want to play a couple of more voices here, because you had mentioned earlier a very, very important part of this picture, and that is we had the world's leading voices on AI over a couple of years really constantly talking about this death knell for a significant percentage of human-based jobs. For example, this is just last May, Anthropic CEO Dario Amodei, and he predicted unemployment could reach 10 to 20% within 1 to 5 years. That's unemployment in this country. Can you imagine a 20% unemployment rate? But anyway, here he is on 60 Minutes in November.
17: If we look at entry-level consultants, lawyers, financial professionals, you know, many of kind of the white collar service industries, a lot of what they do, you know, AI models are already quite good at without intervention. It's hard to imagine that there won't be some significant job impact there. And my worry is that it'll be broad and it'll be faster than what we've seen with previous technology.
8: Now, to his credit, Amade has been one of those people not just sounding the alarm, but saying we need to do something about it. And we'll talk about that in just a moment. But here's another big name in the AI world. This is OpenAI CEO Sam Altman, and he was at a Federal Reserve Banking Conference last July. And he warned, this is about a year ago, he warned that AI will replace entire classes of jobs.
18: Some areas, again, I think just like totally gone. I don't know if any of you have used one of these like AI customer support bots, but it's incredible. A couple years ago, you like call customer support, you like go through a phone tree, you talk to four different people, they do the thing wrong, you call back again, you wade through it. It's like hours of pain. Now you call one of these things and AI answers. It's like a super smart, capable person. There's no phone tree. There's no transfers. It can do everything that any customer support agent at that company could do. It does not make mistakes. It's very quick. It doesn't bother me at all that that's an AI and not a real person. So that's a category where I would just say, you know what? When you call customer support, you're going to be talking to an AI.
8: Professor Capelli, I don't know Sam Altman at all, but from that statement, I'm going to just hazard a guess that he's never actually used one of these customer support bots as a customer. Because, I mean, for my N equals one, just me, every time I run into what is clearly an AI support bot, I hate the experience with the burning passion because it is significantly worse than even fighting to get to a human being.
12: Yeah. Well, I think there's a good reason for, well, not a good reason, but an explanation for that. You know, a lot of organizations don't have an incentive in giving you great customer service, or especially what you'd like. You may know, and your listeners may know this story from a couple of years ago, when Air Canada put ChatGPT into its customer service chatbots. And the customers really liked it because the chatbot was giving them things they wanted, like refunds and rebooking and all that stuff. And Air Canada then said, wait, no, we don't want you to do that. And they tried to walk it back, and the customers sued. And Air Canada said this wasn't our fault. It's an autonomous chatbot. And the judge, I think, laughed at him and said, of course, it's your fault, right? So I think part of the problem is that, you know, we don't necessarily always want what the best AI could deliver. And part of the reason for that is costs. You know, we assume that because we can use the free version of ChatGPT, that it's going to be free for the companies that use it in more sophisticated ways. In fact, there was a Harris survey done earlier this year when top executives overwhelmingly, I think 80%+ thought that the free tools were going to be good enough for their companies to use. Well, it ain't so, you know, and really sophisticated AI is quite expensive to use. And that's part of the problem, you know, to get good customer service is expensive, right?
8: Right. I was just getting to a question I was about to ask because, okay, fine. For like, let's stay with banking for a moment. If I'm calling my bank and I just need a balance update, or I need to make some basic transfers or something like that, the AI does it just fine. But as you just said, customer service is actually highly complicated and very, very unpredictable, right? The level of complexity of a customer's request can be utterly basic, or it can require, a great deal of intervention, research, and detail to solve the customer's issue. And I guess what you're saying is the AI systems that could potentially manage those more complicated requests are, maybe they're thinner on the ground and more expensive.
12: Yes, and putting them into place is really the issue. So where I've been spending my time is just looking at companies that have actually introduced tools and how do they work. So let me tell you, one of my favorite stories in healthcare is from a company or a practice in San Antonio called Synergy Health. And they did a really nice job of replacing their call center employees. Those were lousy jobs. They don't pay very well. The employees were stressed out. To their credit, they said, look, we're not going to lay anybody off, partly because they knew that turnover would take down the numbers anyway. Well, to build a chatbot for this, you can get the templates from most vendors. But for them to train their own chatbots, they produced a 52-page document of the rules simply for scheduling an appointment. And wow. even then, it took 6 weeks of playing around before they started to get chatbots that were good enough to actually handle customer or patient calls. And even then, you still need these off-ramps. You know, somebody calls up and says, I'm bleeding. You know, the chatbot's got to get you to a human really quickly, so you still need humans to do all that stuff. It's not cheap, and it's not free even going forward. You still have to monitor these things. Every time you change your protocols, you have to retrain these tools. So it's not free. It's not easy to put in place. I mean, you think about this organization, 52-page rules, and it's only a 50-person practice, 50-doctor practice, right? So we way underplayed how difficult it is to get this stuff to work.
8: Okay. Well, so perhaps that's the case in where leaders are looking for AI systems that can completely replace a human worker. Because, of course, there's all sorts of things that AI can do that's in between. I mean, let's stick with the medical world, for example. Again, I'm just going to use my own experience here.
12: Yeah.
8: I called my doctor a while ago to ask a quick question and make a follow-up appointment. And for the first time ever, clearly an AI system answered. And I was just like not terribly happy about it. It was this guy. The voice was a voice of what they thought was a 30-year-old friendly male would sound like, complete with a lot of ums and a little bit of vocal fry, which was a weird. But anyway, so the AI system asked me, you know, to identify myself, et cetera. It did not say that it was AI, by the way. And it asked me for the information that I was looking for, what my symptoms were. Did I want a follow-up appointment? You know, sort of basic intake information.
12: Yep.
8: And then it said, someone will call me back. And I was like, well, this is not very helpful. But it wasn't an emergency. It did ask that. And then, like an hour or so later, a nurse from the practice called me back, and she made the appointment that I needed and said, this sounds good. We can get you in at this time, da-da-da-da-da. And I asked her, I was like, why do you even have this system? Why couldn't you have just answered the phone? All right. And she said, well, we're trying it out. And what it's trying to do, what we're hoping it does, is basically does triage more efficiently, quicker, and provides her with the information she needs so she can actually get appointments made faster. So there's like an interim.
12: Yes.
8: An interim, use or deployment of AI.
12: Yeah. I think those are absolutely useful and good things. You know, there's interesting evidence to think about healthcare interventions where I've been looking around is that there's actually a lot of studies of them already. And I think healthcare is actually ahead of business on a lot of these things. So here's a quirky finding that might surprise you. And that is patients report in some of these studies that they thought the chatbots were more empathetic than the humans that they were dealing with. And you say, how could that possibly be? Well, what we forget is the jobs in these call centers are lousy, right? They don't pay well. People are under a lot of stress. You know, patients yell at them when they can't get what they want. And so it's not that humans can't be more empathetic than chatbots. It's that the jobs that we have created for the humans have got worse and worse. And it is an interesting question that I doubt they ask very often. If you took all the money that you're going to invest in the chatbots and you paid better to your current employees, would it be worth it? Now, you know, this is where the tech people, not the finance people, would say, yeah, but in the long run, you know, you're going to get these benefits from ever. The finance people remind us, you know, it's not just enough to be better. You have to be able to hit our target rate of return. And the more expensive it is up front, the higher those savings have to be going forward. And again, remember, we're talking about getting rid of low-wage jobs. So it might very well not pay off, even though to an engineer it sounds like a perfect solution.
8: Yeah, that makes so much sense. By the way, I just want to apologize to listeners about how I'm completely falling over my words. especially today, but these days. I'm actually on the West Coast this month, and so my working hours are start at 4 a.m. So everyone, please forgive me.
12: Meg, I was going to say, I think there's very little chance you're going to be replaced by a chat host, so I think you're okay.
8: I hope and pray every day that that remains true, Professor. But there's one thing I wanted to circle back to, and that is, I guess, to put it simply, who is the customer here, right? Yeah. Because the AI companies, for them, the customer are the businesses that they're selling to. Right. But for the businesses, of course, their customers are the people who are buying their services or products, you and me. And so right there, I guess what you've been getting at this whole time is there's a fundamental tension there.
12: Yeah, absolutely. And I think one of the things that I find distressing about the AI conversation is how all this effort on the part of the pundits has been about cutting headcount rather than thinking about the different ways in which AI tools could allow us to do new things or better things. So let me give you a good example of this, a place that did it. And this is at Royal Bank of Canada in one of their call centers. So they decided, you know, they could speed up the handling of calls from customers by creating their own internal large language model that would answer questions that people have about their bank and their accounts and things. That worked fine. But then they had the good idea and remembered that we know an awful lot about each one of these clients when they call up. As soon as we see their name, we know their accounts, we know their age, we know their demographics, all this stuff. Could we use that information? So what they did is they built some tools that would prompt the call center employees to ask the clients when they were calling additional questions just about, you know, I see your kids here getting to be college age. Have you thought about how you're going to pay for that? That stuff. So what they ended up figuring out is that the call center employees could handle the questions faster, but also ended up being able to sell things to the clients. And they didn't cut any headcount, but they turned these folks into much more like consultants. The employees seemed to like it better, which is not too surprising. And they were able to do something that they had not done before. But we don't see that very often. We think instead just about how can I cut the current job the way it is structured now, rather than what other problems could we solve with these incredible tools?
8: Okay. So let's listen once again to Sam Altman, because I played that clip for you earlier, where last year he was talking about how he thinks entire classes of jobs will just basically vanish into thin air because of AI. Well, he now thinks quite differently about how AI will have an impact on the job market.
19: We have been roughly right on the technological predictions and pretty wrong on the social and economic implications. I'm delighted to be wrong about this. I thought that there would have been more impact on entry-level white-collar work jobs being eliminated by now than has actually happened. I now think I understand more about why it hasn't, and I'm obviously grateful, but that is an area where my intuitions were just off.
8: So, Professor Capelli, why do you think that that hasn't happened? I mean, we're talking about companies that are hiring back human workers, but at the same time, it seems, I don't know if the pace of AI adoption has slowed, or maybe it's just the entry-level white-collar job cataclysm is just 2 or 3 years away. I don't know.
12: Yeah. Well, you know, one of the things that strikes me, Ben, is just to have a competition here in our cynicism. And that is, well, if you've been wrong about all these things so far, why are we listening to you now? You know?
8: I mean, what
12: has changed? I mean, I think they just fundamentally misunderstood how work is done. They fundamentally misunderstood what is practical. I always enjoy reminding people about driverless trucks. Now, some of your listeners may remember that around 2017, we were told by all the major consulting firms, the World Economic Forum, and of course, many, many tech pundits, that truck drivers were going to be obsolete by 2019. And the reason was that trucks could drive themselves. And a lot of people took this seriously. I knew companies that were set up task force to figure out how to deal with their unemployed truck drivers. Of course, they were completely wrong. And the reason is pretty obvious in retrospect. They just didn't think about what do you actually need to do to execute driverless trucks. You know, what's a truck going to do when it needs gas? You know, and if it's delivering package, is Sparky the robot going to jump out and deliver the package? How are you going to ensure it? They didn't think about any of those things. So not surprisingly, they were wrong. And is the same sort of thing happening now? Yeah.
8: We'll be right back. This is On Point.
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0: 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I get to help tell the stories of teachers, students, parents, and what's important to them. They don't always have the staff or space to safely de-escalate the situation. Hopes to grow the collection to include scholarly articles and musical works. She says she still remembers how the suspensions hurt her and her family, and she hopes others won't experience it. 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
1: We'll actually be hearing from our very own Jolie Peel next hour on All Things Considered, where she's bringing us a feature on old Nebraska school buildings and one-room schoolhouses.
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1: She'll fill us in on how some Nebraskans are giving those abandoned schools a new purpose. That'll be during All Things Considered with me, Grant Winterer, coming up in just a little bit. Take a quick look at the weather for you. Lows in the 70s from the looks of things for the metro. We might see a few clouds creep in overnight and into tomorrow. And of course, it's going to be hot again on Wednesday. Highs back into the 90s, but we might have some storms later on. So a little bit of good news hopefully will cool things down. 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
4: You're back with On Point. I'm Meghna Chakrabarty. And before we return to our conversation about companies hiring back human workers that they thought they could replace with AI, I want to just take a quick minute to talk about something we're working on for tomorrow's show, actually. And it has to do with the war in Iran, because Defense Secretary Pete Hegseth has been up on Capitol Hill asking Congress for a $90 billion funding boost for the war. And he stated a number of reasons why, including this.
5: Without these funds, we face critical shortfalls that threaten our ability to also simply pay our service members.
4: Okay, so do you or a loved one serve in the armed forces? Is this news to you? Have you heard about your pay or the pay of colleagues being cut or halted anytime soon? And with tens of billions of dollars going to the war with Iran, are there any other needs that you have that aren't being funded? So we want to hear from you. You can share your experience with us by recording a message on the On Point Vox Pop app. If you don't already have it, just look for On Point Vox, of course, with an X, Vox Pop, wherever you get your apps. You can also call us at 617-353-0683. Again, looking for voices from any branch of the United States military, or if you know someone in the military, if you heard anything about the Defense Department saying, we may not be able to pay you. That's what we want to know. Okay, let's get back to our conversation about CEOs hiring back human workers. Peter Capelli joins us. He's a professor of management and director of the Center for Human Resources at the Wharton School at the University of Pennsylvania. And Professor Capelli, I want to just now sort of take a little bit of a different look at ways in which AI, or how companies have actually adapted when they found out that AI couldn't fully replace human workers. So here's an example. This is Braj Thakur, and he works for a tech company called Ricoh. And of course, Ricoh is best known for making printers, but it also helps businesses manage document-heavy data processing. Banks, hospitals, insurance companies, they're all Ricoh clients. And they have information, Ricoh does, sent to them online or by mail. You can imagine why. These are documents that need to stay private. But all of it needs to be sorted. And Braj says that Ricoh was handling that paperwork too slowly, mostly because they did not have enough people to input the data. Sometimes it would take 72 hours to process a document.
6: We had a challenge. It was a perfect storm. And we said, what can we do?
4: So Ricoh tasked Braj with automating some of that data processing. And at first, this seemed like a perfect use case for AI. But during testing, Braj kept running into problems.
6: The AI was producing the required result with a lot of effort, but the cost proposition was not there. It was costing about 2 to 3 times more.
4: You actually heard Peter Capelli say something almost identical a little bit ago. And the AI was also making mistakes. It hallucinated answers to basic questions. It couldn't read messy documents, and it struggled when it needed to scale up. So that meant Braj still needed people to monitor the AI's output. And it turns out that was actually very helpful, both for the AI system and for his human team.
6: What it did is that it freed up our people to focus on a more important problem, higher quality work. And we were surprised to have their feedback and engagement because we are taking the grunt work out of their day-to-day things so they can do things they enjoy, like solving customer problems and things like that. So it was eye-opening.
4: Braj ended up developing an internal AI that processes documents 6 times faster than the old system. It took more than 7 months to create, but it now means that Rico can actually process the same data for 15% less money. And Braj says he learned that AI can be successful in the workplace, but there are a couple of things that must happen. First, you need a very, very specific problem for the AI to solve. You have to be as detailed in defining that problem as you can be. And you need to involve the frontline workers that will be working alongside AI from day one.
6: You should take friction out of work, not people out of work. It was sold as people out of work, and you get immediate savings, but you still have the friction left. In fact, it got worse.
4: So that's Braj Thakur, Director of Service Transformation and AI Growth at Rico. And Professor Capelli, you actually profiled some of Braj's work at Rico. Tell me a little bit more about what this case sort of enlightens to you.
7: Well, you know, one of the things is that headcount doesn't necessarily fall, right? And so What they ended up with is what we would all hope. Productivity increasing is a great thing. It's the thing that makes countries wealthier, right? And they discovered that they needed the same number of employees, but now they could up the number of papers they handle by, I don't know, 3 times, I think, is what they're doing now, which is, you know, quite remarkable. It's also kind of interesting to note his observation that when they first looked at it, when they were just going to use large language models, it was way more expensive than having their employees do it on their own, which is, you know, quite impressive. I think the thing which you also heard a little bit in one of the Ford comments, which is distressing, is when you try to do this without employees. You know, the biggest improvement in manufacturing in my lifetime has come from lean production, which we borrowed from Japan, and in some ways they kind of borrowed from World War II in the U.S. And lean production is where you turn the operation over to small groups of employees in the production process to try to figure out measuring your own quality and what can we do to improve it, right? Where you empower those people to do it. It works incredibly well, right? And what we see now with a lot of the AI tools is they're trying to do it without employees. So when you're talking about putting up cameras, they're saying they're trying to figure out, let me watch the employees, how they move and what they do. And we are going to then figure out how they could move differently, how they could handle things differently. And then we're just going to tell them to do it. And we're going to use the cameras to monitor and watch them. So folks who know something about the history of manufacturing know that all this stuff started with Frederick Taylor here in Philadelphia and at the University of Pennsylvania 100 years ago, and time and motion studies and trying to make the people fit the equipment and the machining process. And what they discovered was, of course, people really hate it. And in some ways, that's how they got trade unions, because they hated it so much. Lean production was a way to do both to try to get this process optimized, but to involve the employees in doing it. It works really well. So why, instead of doing this, are we moving back toward this model of top-down, having the engineers figure out by themselves, without the employees, how to do it and impose it over them. Well, mm-hmm. it is all these things we were talking about before, right? The people who are doing it have no idea about actual management. I talked to one of these people at a company that was building these systems of production without talking to employees. And I asked him, how do you think the employees are going to feel about this, right? Because now the engineers are going to tell them what to do. The cameras are going to monitor them, let them know when they're making mistakes, you know. I said, how do you think they're going to feel about this? And he said, well, I think they'll like it because they'll understand that it makes the company more efficient, that it makes their job more secure. And I asked him after that, I said, you've never talked to an employee, have you? And he said, no, we haven't. Well, I could tell you they're going to hate it, right? They're going to hate mm-hmm. it. So why are you doing this? What's the point? You have a system that works really well already. Well, it's a system that the engineers don't understand. And it's something that if you're at the top of the house, you have to understand. You've got to engage employees. You got to make them feel like they want to help you and that it is in their interest to help you. And one of the ways that will absolutely kill this is telling everybody you're introducing AI to cut jobs. Now you're going to ask them for help, and we've just told you, you know, we're going to take your job away if this works well. I mean, come on. You know, I mean, who thinks this is going to work?
4: Yeah, you know, a couple of thoughts following up to that, professors. One of the things, and again, I don't want to say in defense of, but that's the best phrase I can think of, but in defense of all the makers of this AI technology, I can actually understand why when they're working with these tools, and again, these are the makers I'm talking about, really do feel like they are the perfect replacement for people because of the nature of the work they're doing, right? It's coding,
7: right.
4: It's algorithmic, right?
7: Yep.
4: Right. And so
7: yep.
4: for them, these tools truly are superior now to human coders, for example. And so it's natural for them to think, well, why can't we bring that same utter transformation to every other sector of the economy? And also Silicon Valley has a bleep ton of money. So when they say stuff, people listen. But on the other hand, this is why I think this sort of temporary reckoning actually is providing us with a much needed, even if it's just a short-term pause. And here's why. Let's listen to, you asked earlier, why are we listening to these guys? But I keep playing mm-hmm. them. But here's Anthropic CEO Dario Amodei. And he was asked in June, so just a couple of months ago, if he still believes that AI could eliminate half of all white-collar jobs in 1 to 5 years. And here's what he said.
8: You know, I don't know exactly, but I'm still pretty concerned. I'm still the same order of concerns. You know, we are seeing right now that AI is making people more productive, but that's the usual hump.
4: Okay, he's making, I think, an interesting point there, because we were just talking about how it can help people be better at their jobs. But I think what he's saying there is that's what always happens with the technological revolution. But that doesn't mean the ultimate change in the workforce won't ever arrive. So here's what he says. Here's what he said about that.
8: So no one knows for sure because, you know, the economy is unpredictable, right? It's the same as the stock market, right? They're these kind of decentralized processes that you don't really know ahead of time what are the pieces of the job that people are still going to be able to do. But what I would say broadly is that, you know, anywhere that you have, you know, these kind of entry level white collar, you know, whether it's banking, whether it's finance, whether it's, you know, there's going to be a lot of potential for AI to first make people more productive. But, you know, then there's going to be a wholesale AI can do the job. And then we're going to have to think about, well, what is it that people can do? And I think we need to plan about that ahead of time.
4: So, Professor Capelli, that's what I wanted to ask you about, because I see, again, this sort of temporary retrenchment as perhaps, again, much needed breathing room for us as a society, for these very business leaders that we're talking about, to step back and think, okay, how can we better facilitate what is still probably going to be an inevitable transformation of the labor market? How can we do this better for workers?
7: Well, you know, there's a kind of joke in the people among people who do forecasting, and that is, I'll give you any forecast you'd like as long as I don't have to tell you when it's going to happen. You know, so yeah, well, it's just around the corner forever. I wonder if you asked me about driverless trucks, whether they're just around the corner on this. You know, I think there's also, to his point about what happens to consultants and entry-level accountants and AI can do that work. Well, you know, those companies have figured that out. And what they have done is they've just increased the tasks of those new hires. So they're back in the job market now. They're hiring people out of college. There's a story in the paper today on the 28th of July about companies have gone back in now to hire young people. And in other words, the companies have figured out that these initial projections were wrong. You know, maybe at some point they'll be true. Who knows? But right now they're wrong, and they have adapted. And they've adapted just by when they hire the consultants, you know, right out of college, they're not just having them make PowerPoint slides anymore. They're having them do more important stuff. And that's exactly what you would hope to happen, right? So I think that's the other part of the problem of these people who are doing the prognostications, and that is they just don't seem to get the fact that the world adjusts, right? Jobs change. Productivity is a wonderful thing. I think your point before about the work that they personally do is exactly right. And what we see in the data, just looking at some data from Gallup about the use of these tools, individuals in their own jobs use it more than the organizations do in embedding it into the workflow, which is really where you see the big organizational improvements, right? And if I have time, let me tell you 1 minute story about something I saw at Accenture they did internally to themselves. And it's a great example of trying to get, in this case, it was marketing materials produced faster. How do we do it? Well, the way they had to do it, which is true of all these interventions, the first thing you have to do is in your organization, you have to map out the workflow. And that means let's get the end goal, which is to have a new marketing brochure electronically. Where does it start? It starts with this idea. What has to happen along the way to make that result? And then after they've mapped that out, then they have to talk to each individual person in that workflow and say, tell me exactly what you do as part of this process. And then at that point, they're talking to them about, could we stick an agent in to do this task? For example, we would need to know what are our competitors saying right now in the same topic, okay? Can an AI agent do that? Probably yes. Now you got to get that employee to supervise that agent and help to train it, figure out exactly what the right kind of answer is, and keep watching it, right? And then at the end of the day, you've got to figure out, okay, do we need to change our staffing, reorganize the jobs? Now that we figured out where to put these agents in, we don't need as much of this person's time. We need maybe more of this person's over here. And you got to do this internal reorganization. Now, the thing about this is the reorganization itself improves productivity a lot because you can figure out maybe there are some things we just, you know, don't need to do at all now that we've thought about the workflow and looked at it carefully. So a lot of the productivity gains will come from that. It's not even the AI itself. Somebody's got to say at the very top of the house, you know, we're going to have to take a month and do this. But that is a big investment. Are they willing to do it? I think so far the answer has been no. And that's also why you're not getting these improvements. The improvements will come not just from the AI, but from the fact that you're rethinking the whole work process.
4: Right. You know, and I think one of the takeaways I have is that for the people in the middle here, and we're talking about business leaders who are not in Silicon Valley, that really a lot rests on them and their willingness to be brave, right? In resisting FOMO, in resisting investor pressure, and to facilitate this transition in a much more effective and humane way. So Peter Capelli, professor of management and director of the Center for Human Resources at the Wharton School of the University of Pennsylvania. It's been such a delight to speak with you, Professor. Thank you so very much.
7: Thank you, Meghna.
4: I'm Meghna Chakrabarty. This is On Point.
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5: It is fast approaching 4 o'clock here on Nebraska Public Media Omaha. Grant Winterer. That means we've got All Things Considered together coming up in just a little bit, and we've got a lot to get to. Democrats are making the case that now is the time to tackle anti-corruption reforms to serve as a check on Donald Trump and to overhaul a system voters say is co-opted against their interests. We'll bring you that after the headlines. And then down the road, they're becoming a rare sight these days. Old Nebraska school buildings are one-room schoolhouses that closed their doors years ago.
6: Makes me so sad to see these schools or any building that's left to go to rack and ruin.
5: But some Nebraskans are giving those abandoned schools a new purpose. We'll bring you that story down the road here on Nebraska Public Media. Don't go anywhere. Lows in the 70s tonight. Might see a few clouds creep in overnight. Hot again tomorrow. Highs back into the 90s, but we could have some storms. This is Nebraska Public Media. Here comes the news.
7: Corruption is growing, the abuse is growing, and it's time for another reform moment.
8: Democrats are pushing for anti-corruption reforms they say are needed to stop abuses of power by the Trump administration that dwarf Watergate.
9: It's Tuesday, July 28th, and this is All Things Considered from NPR News.
8: I'm Sasha Pfeiffer.
9: And I'm Juana Summers. Also this hour, an effort led by former Senator Joe Manchin to get more independents elected.
10: It was of the people, by the people, and for the people. It was not of the party, by the party, and for the political parties, which is where we are today.
8: Plus, we speak with the AI company hacked by OpenAI models that went rogue.
11: This AI was not tasked with attacking us. We don't want to have in the future AI who decide to do things that are illegal on their own.
9: Also, the wildfires raging in Spain.
8: And actress Sarah Snook, who's had starring roles in Succession and the Emmy-nominated Peacock series All Her Fault.
9: Now the news.
12: Live from NPR News in Washington, I'm Ryland Barton. Colt Gray, the teenager who killed two students and two teachers at Georgia's Appalachee High School in 2024, was sentenced today to life in prison without parole. Gray pleaded guilty to all 55 counts. His father, Colin Gray, will be sentenced on Thursday after a jury found him guilty of second-degree murder for providing the gun his son used. First responders are searching damaged homes and buildings after a powerful tornado struck northeastern Wisconsin yesterday. Winnebago County Executive Gordon Hintz says officials are still assessing the damage.
13: The depth of the tornado and its impact is incredible, devastating, and we're really still in the assessment phase of things. At the same time, we know that people are going without, power. Uncertainty about childcare, housing.
12: The National Weather Service says the tornado touched down at around 1 p.m. yesterday, remained on the ground for more than 20 minutes as it cut a roughly 12-mile path of destruction. President Trump spoke at the funeral of South Carolina Republican Senator Lindsey Graham today. Trump called Graham a true American original, as NPR's Deepa Shivaram reports.
14: Trump and Graham had an openly hostile relationship when the two were running for president in 2016. But in his eulogy, Trump lauded Graham, who died earlier this month.
15: He went out at the peak of his career, the top of his game, as a legend that every one of us, many of us here today, blessed to know him, and a friend that none of us will ever forget.

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7: It is almost 4:20 Central on Nebraska Public Media. I'm Grant Winterer. More All Things Considered is coming up in mere moments, where Senator Rand Paul has released a bunch of Dr. Anthony Fauci's diary entries from the COVID-19 pandemic. Fauci is set to appear before a Senate committee tomorrow on the origins of the coronavirus. And crews are still battling fires that broke out last week in Spain and have devastated nearly 200,000 acres across the country. Now they're bracing as temperatures could hit triple digits in the coming days. That's in Fahrenheit. 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Stay with us.

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1: Glad to have you here this afternoon on Nebraska Public Media. I'm Grant Winterer. There are far fewer small Nebraska schools and one-room schoolhouses than there were a century ago. Actually, the number has dropped from 7,000 to 244. Jolie Peel took a tour across Nebraska to see how some of those buildings are finding new life.
2: In the northeastern Nebraska town of Royal stands the Royal Milk Bottle and Dairy Museum. It's a tall brick building with the words 1912 Public School above the front entrance. Towering on its lawn is a wood sculpture of a milk bottle. And when I step inside, Jim Keim walks me through the museum he opened earlier this year.
3: This is another example of butter churn. That's probably about 2 gallons.
2: Keim spent his whole life in the dairy business. When he finally wanted to fulfill his dream of opening a dairy museum with his collection of glass bottles, butter churners, and other memorabilia, he remembered the Royal Elementary School building.
3: My daughter later told me I was adamantly against you coming up here and buying this. Until I got here and seen the building, it is such a neat old building.
2: There are remnants that remind visitors of the building's past life. There are cards by the doors marking what certain rooms were, like the principal's office and the home ec classroom. Chalkboards still line the walls.
3: One of my daughters said when she seen the building, "It's no schoolhouse, Dad. You need to have school desks in here."
2: There are hundreds, possibly a few thousand even, of school buildings that still stand even after their final bells rang. The number of Nebraska school districts has been declining for years due to closures and consolidations, from more than 7,000 in 1926 to 544 in 2000. Today, that number is 244. Rather than leaving the building vacant or demolishing it, several communities are finding ways to breathe life into them again. There's the Dairy Museum in Royal, and in Beatrice, one of the elementary schools, Stoddard Elementary, is being turned into affordable housing.
4: You're turning the kind of eyesore, deteriorating building into an asset for the community.
2: That's Connor Menard, manager of project development at Hoppy Development, who's showing me around the empty units. They've done several projects turning schools into housing, including Grand Island, Lincoln, and now Beatrice.
4: A lot of it, yeah, I was just listening to communities and hearing their need and creating more housing for them with, you know, existing buildings that they already have.
2: People are excited to have more housing, according to Menard, and some are even excited to move into their old school.
4: This is not this project, but another project we worked on. It was an elder person, a senior, and she was like, you know, I'm holding off on going on the other side until I get a unit in one of these places.
2: Some of the school's old brick is still left exposed, leaving a sign of the building's past. The crews also left the high ceilings from the gymnasium that will soon be units that have two floors. In Ewing, the old high school in Holt County looks pretty similar to what it was when it closed in 2021. It's been turned into a strip mall of sorts, housing several businesses like a daycare, flower shop, and secondhand store. Linda Winget, a volunteer with Sunset Thrift Store, says the school building offered more room for the increasing amount of clothes and items being donated. They were the first store to move in.
5: We couldn't wait to get here. I couldn't wait to get here. I mean, compared to what we had, you can understand why.
2: They filled up three rooms with items and could probably fill more from what they tell me. Doris Ann Bolwit, another volunteer, enjoys seeing an important part of Ewing's history given new meaning.
6: The building is not that old, and it's still in good condition. So it's great that it's being used for things. I just makes me so sad to see these schools or
5: any building.
6: Left to go to rack and ruin.
2: These buildings are all examples of schools with multiple rooms, but a big part of Nebraska's history was the one-room schoolhouse. Consolidations and state law led to all of them closing throughout the years, but the Combs School in Homer is now a museum. Susan and Ted Rudberg teach modern students about the history of learning in a one-room schoolhouse. The two are board members of the Dakota County Historical Society.
7: You know, this definitely is the oldest schoolhouse in Dakota County and probably in the state.
2: The husband and wife love teaching students about the three R's, which are also written on the chalkboard: reading, writing, and arithmetic. They also share some of the discipline measures of the olden days, like the dunce cap and drawing a circle on the chalkboard and putting their nose in the middle.
7: And her father went to school here, grandmother, and he was saying, oh, the worst penalty was the big desk back there. you'd have to sit next to a girl. How terrible that was, and all his friends would tease him and stuff.
2: Their favorite thing to share, though, is the famous person from the school. They'll pull out a photo from 1956 and point to a little girl standing on the right. And that little girl is Susie Nelson, who is now Susan Rudberg.
8: Oh, it's wonderful, because they just can't believe I'm so old that I would have gone to a one-room country school. Yeah.
2: While these old school buildings are no longer the everyday classrooms they once were, communities are finding ways to keep them alive. And in some cases, students may still learn a thing or two, from the history of schooling to dairy. Reporting from Homer, I'm Jolie Peel, Nebraska Public Media News.

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2: Just about 5 Central. More All Things Considered is coming up in just a little bit, where today's the funeral for Senator Lindsey Graham, and President Trump is holding talks with Ukrainian and Israeli leaders on the sidelines. We'll get you that story and a whole lot more after the news here on Nebraska Public Media. Don't go anywhere.
3: Difficult to believe that we're here today to say a final farewell to Lindsey as he leaves the Capitol for the last time.
4: Washington remembers Lindsey Graham, the longtime South Carolina Republican senator who died earlier this month at 71.
5: For Tuesday, July 28th, this is All Things Considered from NPR News.
4: I'm Juana Summers.
5: And I'm Sasha Pfeiffer. Also, the latest on President Trump's meetings with the leaders of Israel and Ukraine.
4: Plus, median U.S. home prices hit another record high this summer.
5: How the wealth gap between renters and owners has gotten wider than ever.
6: For young adults who are middle class, they are facing a future of no wealth.
4: And addiction service organizations are reeling after the Trump administration banned the use of federal funds for a key harm reduction tool.
7: We now know that we need tester strips for this specific thing so that we can continue to make sure people are safe.
5: First, this news.
8: Live from NPR News in Washington, I'm Ryland Barton. Kentucky Republican Senator Rand Paul has published what he says are diary entries written by Dr. Anthony Fauci during the pandemic. The release highlights an ongoing disagreement between some politicians and scientists over the origin of the coronavirus. NPR's Ari Daniel has more.
9: The debate centers around whether the virus originated naturally in an animal and spilled over into a human, or if it was deliberately created in a lab and leaked. When Fauci was writing diary entries about researchers considering both theories, very little was known. Today, many scientists agree the available data support a natural origin of the virus. Felicia Goodrum is a virologist at Dartmouth College. She says this is what happens as researchers gather data.
10: You will change your mind. That's absolutely fundamental to the way science is done, and it's something that Fauci wasn't really given any latitude to do.
9: Fauci will testify before a committee chaired by Senator Paul, who says his efforts to hold Fauci to account are, quote, oversight. Ari Daniel, NPR News.
8: The funeral for South Carolina Republican Senator Lindsey Graham was held at the National Cathedral in Washington today. NPR's Barbara Sprunt reports he was a leading voice in Congress on domestic and foreign policy.
11: Several of Graham's staff members served as honorary pallbearers for the senator who served over 31 years in Congress. In attendance were foreign leaders, including Israeli Prime Minister Benjamin Netanyahu and Ukrainian President Volodymyr Zelensky, a reminder of Graham's role in advocating for both countries. Graham's niece, Emily Boggs Roberts, called him a family man.
12: When my mom called, he answered. It didn't matter if he was about to walk into a meeting with the president or another world leader.
11: Graham became primary caretaker to his sister Darlene after their parents died. She's now been appointed to serve out the remainder of his term. Barbara Sprunt, NPR News, National Cathedral in Washington.
8: French officials have evacuated 4,000 more people from tourist sites on the Atlantic coast as firefighters continue to battle wildfires. NPR's Eleanor Beardsley reports they're bracing as a fourth heat wave hits Europe.
13: The precautionary evacuation order covered campsites, holiday villages, tourist residences, and leisure parks in the Gironde region southwest of the city of Bordeaux. Fires in France and Spain have forced around 330,000 people to evacuate over the last week. Firefighters say the French

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3: Start your day with that story and a whole lot more with Nebraska Public Media's Dale Johnson from 4 to 9 Central. We are coming up quickly on 6:30 Central. This is Nebraska Public Media. I'm Grant Winterer. We've got more All Things Considered coming up. Where? They're becoming a rare sight these days. Old Nebraska school buildings and the one-room schoolhouses that closed their doors years ago.
4: Makes me so sad to see these schools or any building that's left to go to rack and ruin.
3: But some Nebraskans are giving those abandoned schools a new purpose. We'll hear about some of those in about 15 minutes here on Nebraska Public Media. Don't go anywhere. Lows around the 70-degree mark across the state tonight. Chance of showers in the early hours of Wednesday for central and eastern Nebraska. Those odds will increase as the day rolls on, and we should see highs in the upper 80s to lower 90s for most of the state tomorrow. A reminder, you can keep up with all the news of Nebraska, the region, the nation, and the world anytime at all at nebraskapublicmedia.org. And speaking of, here comes the news.
5: Live from NPR News in Culver City, California, I'm Dwayne Brown. Lawmakers and dignitaries gathered at the National Cathedral today in Washington to pay their respects and remember the late senator from South Carolina, Lindsey Graham, who died nearly 2 weeks ago at the age of 71. He was remembered by several of his fellow lawmakers as the person who could make you laugh, but one you didn't want to get into a fight with. Senator John Thune said it was impossible not to like him as a human being.
6: And to Lindsey, rest in peace, my friend. I look forward to the days when you make us all laugh again.
5: President Volodymyr Zelensky was also among the dignitaries today honoring Graham, who was a strong supporter of Ukraine's fight against Russia. Nearly three dozen major wildfires are burning across central and eastern Oregon's cattle country. NPR's Kirk Sigler tells us valuable public rangeland is being destroyed as thousands of people are forced to flee from small towns.
7: Visibility is less than a mile in some places in eastern Oregon as dense, hazardous wildfire smoke has engulfed valleys. Emergency crews used a school bus to evacuate people like Catherine Randall from the small town of Huntington along the Snake River to a makeshift Red Cross shelter.
8: I just got my computer and a couple other things. I figure, you know, you take a quick look around and it's either going to be there when you get back or it's not.
7: The Fox Fire near Huntington is one of five large range fires burning along the Oregon-Idaho state line alone, chewing through tinder-dry rangeland and sagebrush. Ranchers are scrambling to move cows and are worried whether there'll be any grass left by summer's end. Kirk Sigler, NPR News, Ontario, Oregon.
5: And you're listening to NPR News. Coca-Cola CEO says the beverage giant saw a big boost during the World Cup, despite customers cutting back on snacks in the face of economic uncertainty. From member station WABE, Marlon Hyde reports.
9: The Coca-Cola company says it saw global volume grow 5% and net revenues of over $13 billion at a time when consumers are cutting back in some areas. During the company's earnings call, CEO Enrique Braun credits this summer's World Cup for lifting sales.
10: Activating around the FIFA World Cup contributed to trademark Coca-Cola volume growth of 5% for the quarter. It's the strongest volume growth in 17 years, excluding COVID recovery.
9: Meanwhile, Coke says following a pause in U.S. production of its milk brand, Fairlife, operations are starting again. Officials say the hack had no impact to sales. For NPR News, I'm Marlon Hyde in Atlanta.
5: The head coach of the San Francisco 49ers has been sidelined during training camp after a car crash left him with a concussion and multiple injuries. Kyle Shanahan was briefly hospitalized and took the blame for the crash, saying he took his eyes off the road to reach for his fallen cell phone before hitting another vehicle going in the opposite direction. That incident 2 weeks ago left Shanahan with a concussion, broken nose, ribs, and left hand. 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
14: This is All Things Considered from NPR News. I'm Sasha Pfeiffer.
15: And I'm Juana Summers. Over the weekend, Republican Senator Rand Paul of Kentucky released a trove of what he says are diary entries written by Dr. Anthony Fauci during the pandemic. And tomorrow, Fauci is set to appear in front of Paul's Senate committee, where the two are expected to clash over the origins of the coronavirus. NPR science reporter Ari Daniel is with us now. Hi.
16: Good afternoon, Juana.
15: Hey, so Ari, Senator Rand Paul and Dr. Anthony Fauci, they've disagreed publicly for years over how the pandemic began. Tell us about the latest.
16: Right. So Fauci was a key player in the federal COVID-19 pandemic response. He stepped down from his position as the director of the National Institute of Allergy and Infectious Diseases at the end of 2022. But Paul has continued to conduct what he calls a, quote, investigation into the origins of COVID-19 and risky taxpayer-funded life sciences research. On Saturday, as part of that ongoing inquiry, Paul released more than 1,000 pages from what he called Fauci's diary that were written between late 2019 and late 2022.
15: Okay, and I do have to ask, how did Paul obtain these so-called diary entries?
16: Good question. NPR reached out to the senator's office asking that, but we haven't heard back yet. In a post on X, Health Secretary Robert F. Kennedy Jr. suggested his office had provided the diaries to Senator Paul, but it's not clear exactly how. Paul did publish a thread on X where he summarized his central accusation of Fauci. He said, quote, what he wrote privately and what he told the country are two different stories.
15: And Ari, an example of that?
16: Certainly. One of the diary entries that Paul mentioned came from the 1st of February 2020. Fauci describes a conference call where he and 11 scientists considered how the virus responsible for the pandemic may have originated. There were two theories. The first was that it arose naturally and the virus found its way from an animal, in this case, likely at the wet market in Wuhan, China, into a human host and then spread from human to human. The second theory was that the virus was deliberately created in a lab and somehow got out. On that conference call, the researchers discussed the merits of both ideas. Robert Gary, a virologist at Tulane University, was one of the participants. He says at that point, the virus had just started to spread. Information was scarce.
17: This is where people are not dealing with all the necessary cards that you might have to make a valid judgment. So I think let's collect more data and figure things out and keep all the possibilities on the table. That's what a scientist is supposed to do.
15: So he's saying they didn't know enough back then to draw a firm conclusion?
16: Exactly. With time, however, many in the scientific community have agreed the data that have since been gathered, though incomplete, support a natural origin of the virus. That's according to a survey published by the nonpartisan Global Catastrophic Risk Institute. Felicia Goodrum is a virologist at Dartmouth College.
18: Despite a preponderance of evidence towards a natural origin, they're still driving this man-made lab leak scenario for which there is no scientific evidence.
16: I should note that not all researchers agree there's enough information to be confident in pinpointing the outbreak's origin. But in any case, Goodrum doesn't believe that scientific uncertainty early on implies anyone was covering up evidence.
12: What has Fauci had to say about Paul's accusations?
16: Fauci didn't respond to NPR's request for comment, but his spokesperson sent a document fact-checking Paul's claims and a letter responding to the senator's recent invitation for him to appear before his Senate committee. In that letter, Fauci's legal team wrote to Paul, quote, "You are single-mindedly fixated on seeing Dr. Fauci prosecuted for imaginary crimes, and you're so invested in that outcome that you have created a personal brand around it."
12: And all right, just quickly, when Fauci is on the Hill tomorrow, what are you watching for?
16: We're expecting Paul to bring up some of these accusations and for Fauci to push back forcefully.
12: NPR's Ari Daniel, thanks as always.
16: Thank you.
14: In Spain, crews are still battling fires that broke out last week and have devastated nearly 200,000 acres across the country. Now Spain is bracing itself even more as temperatures are again set to rise to more than 100 degrees starting tomorrow, as NPR's Miguel Macias reports.
19: It's always been very hot in Spain in the summer. But lately, it's not just the high temperatures, it's how relentless the heat has been. That is why when Spanish Prime Minister Pedro Sánchez visited one of the areas affected by the ongoing wildfires on Monday, he sounded the alarm about the imminent fourth heat wave of the summer.
20: Ante un aumento de temperaturas como la EMET ya empieza a adelantarnos para esta semana, una nueva ola de calor.
19: Sánchez wanted citizens to be extremely careful and take every measure to prevent more fires. It's been a long few days. The low point was Saturday night when several fires were reported to be completely uncontained. Sunday and Monday did bring some progress. Two of the main fires burning were partially contained. But now, on the eve of yet another heat wave, there is concern that progress may be undone. The wildfire in the region of Avila, which started last Wednesday, is now the largest on record in the country. It's also described by authorities as the most aggressive ever. In the region of Castellón, in eastern Spain, another fire is not under control and has been burning for 4 days. And speaking about the fire in the province of Madrid, the Spanish Interior Minister Fernando Grande Marlaska said Monday that crews were working around the clock.
21: En ese sentido, se va a volar hasta las 22 horas, algo extraordinario y excepcional. Los medios aéreos van a estar hasta las 22 horas.
19: Planes are flying as late as 10 p.m., as early as dawn, dumping water on the flames, Marlaska explained, using every available hour to get ahead before the heat comes back. But the numbers are already devastating. So far this year, more than 400,000 acres have burned in Spain. That is more than six times the amount devastated last year. Over 70,000 people have been evacuated from fire zones. Meanwhile, a different battle is being fought behind the scenes over the role of climate change in these devastating fires. Prime Minister Sánchez has put this front and center during the wildfire crisis this summer.
22: La emergencia climática se está agravando año tras año.
19: And today, he warned his opponents.
22: Que el negacionismo climático es el peor de los combustibles ante la emergencia climática.
19: The climate denial is the worst fuel for this climate emergency. And if there is one leader that has turned into Sánchez's nemesis, that is Isabel Díaz Ayuso, the conservative president of the region of Madrid, where one of the fires is raging outside the capital. She is an outspoken climate skeptic and accuses Sánchez of abdicating responsibility by emphasizing the role of climate change in the fires.
23: Es decir, que hay tantas causas.
19: There are so many causes for these wildfires that giving a single answer to everything means you don't want to take responsibility for anything, Ayuso said. There are many factors at play, in fact. In Ayuso's own region and in others, many rural firefighters are fired and rehired every year, rather than working on long-term contracts. Some of them have been in labor disputes with Ayuso's administration recently. And another key factor, an abundance of dry vegetation that is prone to catch fire if not cleaned up. And after heavy rains in the past years, followed by extreme heat, it has been challenging for landowners to keep up with cleaning and preparing their land for the threat of fires. Political leaders do agree that something needs to be done to prevent future wildfires. What they don't agree on is the best way forward. Miguel Macias, NPR News, Seville, Spain.

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1: Glad to have you here this evening on Nebraska Public Media. I'm Grant Winterer. There are far fewer small Nebraska schools and one-room schoolhouses than there were a century ago. The number has actually dropped from 7,000 to 244. Jolie Peel took a tour across Nebraska to see how some of those buildings are finding a new purpose.
2: In the northeastern Nebraska town of Royal stands the Royal Milk Bottle and Dairy Museum. It's a tall brick building with the words 1912 Public School above the front entrance. Towering on its lawn is a wood sculpture of a milk bottle. And when I step inside, Jim Kime walks me through the museum he opened earlier this year.
3: This is another example of butter churn. That's probably about 2 gallons.
2: Kime spent his whole life in the dairy business. When he finally wanted to fulfill his dream of opening a dairy museum with his collection of glass bottles, butter churners, and other memorabilia, he remembered the Royal Elementary School building.
3: My daughter later told me I was adamantly against you coming up here and buying this. Until I got here and seen the building, it is such a neat old building.
2: There are remnants that remind visitors of the building's past life. There are cards by the doors marking what certain rooms were, like the principal's office and the home ec classroom. Chalkboards still line the walls.
3: One of my daughters said when she seen the building, "It's no schoolhouse, Dad. You need to have school desks in here."
2: There are hundreds, possibly a few thousand even, of school buildings that still stand even after their final bells rang. The number of Nebraska school districts has been declining for years due to closures and consolidations, from more than 7,000 in 1926 to 544 in 2000. Today, that number is 244. Rather than leaving the building vacant or demolishing it, several communities are finding ways to breathe life into them again. There's the Dairy Museum in Royal, and in Beatrice, one of the elementary schools, Stoddard Elementary, is being turned into affordable housing.
4: You're turning the kind of eyesore, deteriorating building into an asset for the community.
2: That's Connor Menard, manager of project development at Hoppy Development, who's showing me around the empty units. They've done several projects turning schools into housing, including Grand Island, Lincoln, and now Beatrice.
4: A lot of it, yeah, I was just listening to communities and hearing their need and creating more housing for them with, you know, existing buildings that they already have.
2: People are excited to have more housing, according to Menard, and some are even excited to move into their old school.
4: This was not this project, but another project we worked on. It was an elder person, a senior, and she was like, you know, I'm holding off on going on the other side until I get a unit in one of these places.
2: Some of the school's old brick is still left exposed, leaving a sign of the building's past. The crews also left the high ceilings from the gymnasium that will soon be units that have two floors. In Ewing, the old high school in Holt County looks pretty similar to what it was when it closed in 2021. It's been turned into a strip mall of sorts, housing several businesses like a daycare, flower shop, and secondhand store. Linda Winget, a volunteer with Sunset Thrift Store, says the school building offered more room for the increasing amount of clothes and items being donated. They were the first store to move in.
5: We couldn't wait to get here. I couldn't wait to get here. I mean, compared to what we had, you can understand why.
2: They filled up three rooms with items and could probably fill more from what they tell me. Doris Ann Bolwit, another volunteer, enjoys seeing an important part of Ewing's history given new meaning.
6: The building is not that old, and it's still in good condition. So it's great that it's being used for things. Makes me so sad to see these schools or any building. That's okay. Left to go to rack and ruin.
2: These buildings are all examples of schools with multiple rooms, but a big part of Nebraska's history was the one-room schoolhouse. Consolidations and state law led to all of them closing throughout the years, but the Combs School in Homer is now a museum. Susan and Ted Rudberg teach modern students about the history of learning in a one-room schoolhouse. The two are board members of the Dakota County Historical Society.
7: You know, this definitely is the oldest schoolhouse in Dakota County and probably in the state.
2: The husband and wife love teaching students about the three R's, which are also written on the chalkboard: reading, writing, and arithmetic. They also share some of the discipline measures of the olden days, like the dunce cap and drawing a circle on the chalkboard and putting their nose in the middle.
7: And her father went to school here, grandmother, and he was saying, oh, the worst penalty was the big desk back there, you'd have to sit next to a girl. how terrible that was, and all his friends would tease him and stuff.
2: Their favorite thing to share, though, is the famous person from the school. They'll pull out a photo from 1956 and point to a little girl standing on the right. And that little girl is Susie Nelson, who is now Susan Rudberg.
8: Oh, it's wonderful because they just can't believe I'm so old that it would have gone to a one-room country school. Yeah.
2: While these old school buildings are no longer the everyday classrooms they once were, communities are finding ways to keep them alive. And in some cases, students may still learn a thing or two, from the history of schooling to dairy. Reporting from Homer, I'm Jolie Peel, Nebraska Public Media News.